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2: Today shows a high of 85 degrees with a low of 75 degrees and a 40% chance of thunderstorms.
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thunder to the stage. The gravel in his voice let you know he didn't come here to play. His command of the word made demons fear

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Back in 2023, when the honor of becoming president was bestowed upon me, the Lord impressed on me two things: relocation and community involvement. 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We have set a goal of $125,000 that is needed to make this move. 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
1: Today shows a high of 91 degrees with a low of 77 degrees, mostly cloudy.
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1: Hey, bud, I just had a few minutes alone in the car, and I'm going to call and say hi. Nothing wrong. Don't need anything. Just saying hey, because I missed you, but we can talk later, just whenever it works for you. All right, love and miss you guys. Talk to you later.

0: Hi, I'm Johnny Erickson Tata, and if I were to sum up my testimony, I would point to the time when I was first injured, because I hated being paralyzed. But I also hated the suffocation of self-pity. I realized that I could not live in such hopelessness. I finally cried out, "Oh God, if I cannot die, then please show me how to live." It was a short prayer, but the Holy Spirit heard me, because it's when I began to get out of my bed and face life. My sister would push me to a music stand on which she set my big Bible, and clenching a mouth stick between my teeth, I began flipping this way and that, digging deep into its pages, doing countless word searches on things like affliction or disappointment. Over time, I left self-pity behind me, but not without many, many months spent in the Word. It's such a good example of Psalm 34. I prayed to the Lord and He answered me. He freed me from all my fears. And guess what? He'll do the same for you.
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3: Today shows a high of 91 degrees with a low of 77 degrees, mostly cloudy.
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And we did all we could to avoid a fight.

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0: 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Philippians 4:4.
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1: I love that hymn. It's probably one of my favorites, if not my favorite hymn. The Word of God is everything, isn't it? It's the foundation of how we know all. And then that statement of assurance at the end that's found in the Word of God, that the soul that leans on Jesus, he'll never, never forsake. Soul that leans. What does it take to lean? You just lean. You collapse. You rest your weight. The soul that leans on Jesus. And then this is a quotation from Hebrews 13. Will never leave nor forsake them. And in the Greek, it's repeated three times. The psalmist, this is the old hymns are this way. They know the Bible in the Greek. They know the pristine, careful theology. This, with all those distinctions that are important. I will never, no, never, no, never forsake. That's what it literally says. And so thank God for good theologians who write wonderful hymns. Well, we come now to Luke 11. Once again. And we've been learning about the kingdom of Christ and what it is. And that the kingdom of Christ is a kingdom that is invisible. And so some would say, well, this is the kingdom, the church, but it's actually the visible church isn't the kingdom, because the true kingdom is those who will never, could never, will never walk away from Jesus. And so the true kingdom is the people of the new covenant, those who have the Spirit within them. And last week we saw that one of the first signs of life of someone in the kingdom is prayer. That you pray. And not only a sign of life is prayer, but you have bold access to God in prayer as one of his children. And he listens to you. That is amazing. I wonder if we think about that much, that the God of heaven will listen to us. What if you had access to the most powerful person in the whole universe who wants to hear from you, but you have no right to come before him? None. And actually, if you were to appear before the throne, that's like portrayed in Revelation 4 and 5, I don't think you would feel casually about it. Like, you're coming before the holy God of heaven and earth, who is also your Father and who loves you. And all that's true together. And he says, so come boldly. So this is what Jesus has been saying, is that in the kingdom, we have bold access to God. And we can pray, and we must pray, and we should pray. And why don't you have? It's because you don't ask. That's what we saw last time. Well, this time, we're continuing to look at the kingdom, but we're going to look at it a little differently. So now it's, how does a kingdom advance? And here's really what we're going to see. I hope we get to all this. We'll see. I think we'll try. All right? So it's about being delivered and being indwelt. So two things have to happen if you're to come into the kingdom of Christ. You have to first be delivered from the kingdom of darkness. And you have to be indwelt by the Spirit so that you're in the kingdom of light. You follow that? So one of the things Jesus is doing when he comes into this world is you see him casting out demons. And you think, what is that? It's just, is this like just, I'm not a charismatic, so I'm just going to skip all that. I'm not sure what that's about. You know, what do you do with it? Well, what it's about is he's invading the enemy's kingdom and throwing him out. He's conquering the spiritual forces of darkness and taking its place. That's what he's doing. What's one kingdom do when it invades another? Well, they displace the enemy and they take its territory. Right? That's the picture. That's why Jesus is casting out demons. Because he's the king and he's invading the enemy's territory. That's what's going on. So let's read it, our passage today, and we'll see that there's this delivering and indwelling that has to take place. So Luke 11, verse 14 says, "Now he was casting out a demon that was mute. When the demon had gone out, the mute man spoke, and the people marveled. But some of them said, "He casts out demons by Beelzebul, the prince of demons." While others, to test him, kept seeking from him a sign from heaven. But he, knowing their thoughts, can you believe that? Knowing their thoughts, said to them, "Every kingdom divided against itself is laid waste, and a divided household falls. And if Satan also is divided against himself, how will his kingdom stand? For you say that I cast out demons by Beelzebul. And if I cast out demons by Beelzebul, by whom do your sons cast them out? Therefore they will be your judges. But if it is by the finger of God that I cast out demons, then the kingdom of God has come upon you. When a strong man, fully armed, guards his own palace, his goods are safe, but when one stronger than he attacks him and overcomes him, he takes away his armor in which he trusted and divides his spoil. Whoever is not with me is against me, and whoever does not gather with me scatters. When the unclean spirit has gone out of a person, it passes through waterless places seeking rest, and finding none, it says, 'I will return to my house from which I came.' And when it comes, it finds the house swept and put in order. Then it goes and brings seven other spirits more evil than itself, and they enter and dwell there, and the last state of that person is worse than the first." As he said these things, a woman in the crowd raised her voice and said to him, "Blessed is the womb who bore you and the breasts at which you nursed." But he said, "Blessed rather are those who hear the word of God and keep it." This is God's word. This is Christ's word. Let's pray. Lord, we pray you'd sanctify this to us. Open the eyes of our hearts. Illumine our minds. Change us, Lord. Help us, Lord, to trust you, to see you, and seeing you, to know who you are, and that you are trustworthy. And so help us to believe, and believing to repent, and to glorify you, and to commune with you. In Jesus' name, amen. So first we see here that Christ delivers from Satan. That's the first paragraph. So look at verse 14 again. "Now he was casting out a demon that was mute. When the demon had gone out, the mute man spoke, and the people marveled." So a mute demon, interesting. So the demon made him unable to talk. Why would that be demonic? You know, I mean, we'd probably do a lot better if more people did less talking, you know? And yet, here we have it. The demon makes him mute. Why is that demonic? He said, "Well, it's just an ailment." Could be any ailment. But I wonder if there's more, especially in light of what just came before, that we're supposed to pray. That's what Jesus has been talking about, is prayer. And now there's a mute man. Guess what a mute man can't do, at least out loud? Can't pray. He can't worship out loud. God is a God of speech, isn't he? I mean, he made the world with words. We're supposed to reflect his image. And so a mute demon is inhibiting the image of God. So I wonder if one connection here would be that people who do not pray are at least some sense under some influence of evil. They never pray. Sometimes people don't pray because their minds are always distracted, or because they don't believe in prayer. If that's true, I wonder if it's the evil one. When you go to pray, do you ever notice your mind is distracted? You think, well, that's just, is it always distracted by everything you do? You know, well, some are like, "Oh, you don't know me, Brother Tom." That's different, right? But I'm talking about, well, let's say if, you know, you're pretty good at focusing on the things you're supposed to do, but when it comes to prayer, I wonder if that's more than just your own physical issue. I wonder if it's spiritual. There's a war. The devil hates prayer. He does not want you to pray. He does not want you to pray because he knows who you're talking to. And he's like, "Shut up. Don't do it. So I wonder if we were more alert of this, that God, that the devil doesn't want us to pray, and he has some way of, we know he can interact with our minds somehow. I don't believe he can read our minds, but he can influence us, put ideas. Remember, Peter said that thing to Jesus, "You're not going to die." Jesus says, "Get behind me, Satan." So I wonder if we should think more this way. People who don't pray. So now, some people don't pray because of extreme anguish of soul. Now, in those cases, the Bible tells us in Romans 8, the Spirit groans for them. They're believers. They just have no words left, but their soul is actually crying out to God. Their mouths just don't work because their brains aren't working. That's different. We're not talking about that. I'm talking about someone who feels they're in control and really they don't need to pray because really it doesn't work because really there's no God. I mean, we say that, we act that way on Sunday, but that is not of the Lord, you know? That's dangerous. But when Christ saves us, what does he do? He opens our mouth to pray, to speak of Christ. If you believe him, that he's the true God who came into this world, died on the cross to bring you back to God, to wash your sins away, to make your prayers acceptable to God, and you have this access to the throne of heaven, the sovereign of the universe, and he listens, you say, well, we're reformed. We believe he's planned everything. That gets in people's way sometimes. But of course, the answer is he planned your prayers too. So if you're praying, that's a means he intends to use to in his purpose. You pray, he'll listen because he started it. Why are you praying in the first place? Came from him. And how does your prayer get stirred up? Through sermons, through the word of God that stirs up the grace of God within us. So this is, Christians pray, why? We pray because we love Jesus. Why? Because he loved us and loves us because he wants us. Christians pray because prayer is at the heart of communion with Christ. We use our mouths. We don't pray perfectly. We may not pray long prayers. In fact, Ecclesiastes warns against long, ornate prayers before God, like the Pharisees prayed. It's not what God's looking for. He's looking for simple prayers of faith. You say, well, what does that mean? You just believe and pray. Here's the gospel. Jesus saves us from our sins, but he also saves us from Satan's dominion. Christ's death means Satan has no rightful claim on us. You say, what does that mean? Well, part of the curse is he sicks the devil on everybody. That's the curse. That's in Revelation. Like, part of the curse is not just that you have a sinful nature and that this world is broken and

people so much he frees us from demons. He takes away the power of Satan to make us mute, to cut off our communion with God. He does that because he loves us. And we're freed to speak for Christ, to pray to Jesus, to talk to each other, to build each other up. You know, one of the greatest sins Christians commit, in fact, I would argue probably the greatest sin Christians or even just church people commit isn't the outward sins. It's sins of our mouth, which is outward, but it comes from the heart. So the mouth is an expression of the heart. We sin mostly with our mouths, with what we do or don't say. And so Jesus frees us from the influence of the evil one because we're supposed to use our mouths for good. Look with me at James 3. Hold your place in Luke 11. We'll come back there, but James 3, verse 1. So we're thinking about how we are to use our mouths since we're freed by God to use them. How should we speak? Well, James 3, verse 1, not many of you should become teachers, my brothers, for you know that we who teach will be judged with greater strictness. Now, many times I've heard this verse read and then stop right there. Don't become a teacher because you'll be judged more strictly. But why? Look at verse 2. Because we all stumble in many ways, and if anyone does not stumble in what he says, he's a perfect man, able also to bridle his whole body. Why shouldn't many be teachers? Because very few people can speak in a self-controlled way. If we put bits into the mouths of horses so that they obey us, we guide their whole bodies as well. Look at the ships also. Though they are so large and driven by strong winds, they are guided by a very small rudder wherever the will of the pilot directs. And then verse 5, look at verse 5. So also the tongue is a small member, yet it boasts of great things. How great a forest is set ablaze by such a small fire. You can burn a whole forest down with a small fire. You can end a relationship with a sentence. You can cause great harm with words, with very few words, actually. And the tongue is a fire, a world of unrighteousness. That word means unlawfulness, injustice. The tongue is set among our members, staining the whole body, setting on fire the entire course of life, and set on fire by hell. Do you see that right there? What is that? Is that just a metaphor? Today, those who want to anti-supernaturalize the Bible, they'll say, that's just a metaphor. But Sheol is a place in the domain of the evil one in this age. The next, he's going to the lake of fire. He'll be under the curse. But in this age, he holds the power of death, according to Romans or Hebrews 3. So apparently, hell influences the tongue. For every kind of beast and bird, of reptile and sea creature can be tamed and has been tamed by mankind, but no human being can tame the tongue. You say, well, then what's the point? Well, he didn't say God couldn't tame it. God can tame the tongue. Not, I mean, we don't get it perfectly this side of heaven, sadly. But God can tame the tongue. It is a restless evil full of deadly poison. With it we bless our Lord and Father, and with it we curse people who are made in the likeness of God. Do you see the wickedness of the tongue? We come to church on Sunday, we sing hymns like we just sang, and then we curse someone this week. You know what cursing is? Basically, it's hatefulness, it's derision. It's implying that they're not images of God by what you say to them. It is shaming and dishonoring them. That's what cursing is. From the same mouth come both blessing and cursing. My brothers, these things ought not to be so. Does a spring pour forth from the same opening both fresh and salt water? Now we're talking about the difference between a converted heart and an unconverted heart. Can a fig tree, my brothers, bear olives, or a grapevine produce figs? Neither can salt pond yield fresh water. So it's not that a Christian can never lose

0: tongue, because Peter did. We have plenty of examples of this in the Bible. But they repent and they fight it. And they want to use their tongue correctly. And they're truth tellers and they seek to love. That's the way Christians are. We have to. And anything short of that is demonic, is what the Bible says. Listen to the Proverbs. They have many exhortations. I'm just going to read three Proverbs. Proverbs 12, 18. There is one whose rash words are like sword thrusts, but the tongue of the wise brings healing. So a fool, or one with a lot of foolishness left, uses his tongue so that they're like sword thrusts. They just run through people. But you know how the wise, the tongue of the wise, what they do? They actually heal the insides of others. It doesn't, there are other places where it says the tongue of the wise are like goads. So it's not like the wise, the healing process always feels good at first. Okay? So I'm not saying it's all just, you know, sweet nothings, you know. Sometimes it's true and difficult. But in the end, it's internal healing. Proverbs 15:23, to make an apt answer is a joy to a man, and a word in season, how good it is. Proverbs 16:24, last one. Gracious words are like a honeycomb, sweetness to the soul and health to the body. So Jesus saves us from our sins to forgive us. He saves us from our words too, though, because he saves us from muteness, saves us from the demonic. You understand? He saves you to speak, to pray, and to speak to others. I wonder how you speak in your marriage. And look, I have to do this. And why do I have to go to marriage? Because Paul does it in almost all of his letters, which are examples of how to preach. Here's the doctrine. Here's marriage. Here's parenting. Here's a workplace. That's the pattern of sermon preaching. So how's your, and that's also the place where you live. And where you're known, and you know. How are your words in your marriage? This is where you fight, God. Or close friendships. Some husbands and wives berate the other, constantly criticizing. That's cursing. They can never do anything right. But we should use our wife, our words to bless our wives or our husbands, to encourage them and build them up in grace. Will you commit yourself to honoring Christ in your marriage with your words? You say, well, how? Well, first you have to see your problem and own it. And second, you have to see Jesus. Lean on him. He forgives you. He's not gonna, he doesn't sit here and berate you into obedience. Jesus isn't saying, I'm gonna shame you until you use your words right. Says, I forgive you, and I love you, and I'm telling you the best way to live, and I'm freeing you to live this way. Use your words to bless. Truth and love, love and truth. How are you doing in your parenting? Some parents only criticize their children. They treat their kids like they're in the way. Some parents treat their children like they're not even complete people yet. They're irritated and angry with their kids almost for existing. But we must treat our children as what? Fellow images of God. Does that mean they don't need instruction and firm-handed guidance or discipline in the Lord? Or no, it doesn't mean that. But it means you got to treat them like they're images of God. Speak to them graciously and in the truth as Christ speaks to us. It's not always comfortable, but it's always good. So this is why Jesus casts out this demon of muteness, so we can speak his words of truth and grace. But now look at verse 15. It says, but some of them said he cast out demons by Beelzebul, the prince of demons. So Jesus casts out this demon, and what do they say? You're doing that by the power of the devil. Beelzebub is a Hebrew for Lord of the Flies. You heard of that? He's the Lord of the Flies. What is that about? Well, it's a very derisive term for Satan, the devil, because it means basically he's the lord of the demons that are like flies and gnats and disgusting things. He's the lord of the flies, the lord of the demons. Beelzebub is the god of the Philistines. They worshipped him in Ekron. But Jesus is telling us that he is Satan, the devil. In fact, all the spirits of the Old Testament that were worshipped in the Old Testament, the evil, false spirits pretending to be gods, they were all Satan. Satan and his tricksters. And this is what they say in verse 16. Others, to test him, says, keep seeking from him a sign from heaven. So he just casts out a demon of muteness. And you know what they do? They say, do it again. I want to see that again. Do another one, you know? One more. Okay, I saw that miracle, but I want one more. What's the point? The point is, that's the condition of the human heart naturally. No miracles will lead sinners to believe. Nothing will convince them. Jesus could appear right here, because he did, we know this, and say, I'm Christ, and do miracles, and the non-elect would not believe him. None is righteous, Romans 3:10. No, not one. No one understands. No one seeks for God. All have turned aside. Together they have become worthless. No one does good, not even one. The only way anyone can believe in Jesus is if he opens their hearts. John 6:44, no one can come to me unless the Father who sent me draws him, and I will raise him up on the last day. Plus, this is a natural condition of the human heart. So look, it's not our job to save people. I couldn't sleep at night because my job is to preach the word. How would I ever go to sleep thinking that your condition of your soul was on me, or as a father, that it's on me? You know, what's my job? Do what God says and trust him. Just do what he says and trust him, right? And so Jesus did what God said, and they didn't believe him. Then verse 17, but he, knowing their thoughts, said to them, every kingdom divided against itself is laid waste, and a divided household falls. And if Satan also is divided against himself, how will his kingdom stand? For I say to you, for if you say that I cast out demons by Beelzebul, and if I cast out demons by Beelzebul, by whom do your sons cast them out? Therefore they will be your judges. So first notice it says he knew their thoughts. So Jesus is God. He knows thoughts. He has the power to read minds. And then he answered their thoughts. It's like, give me a sign. And then he did it, but they were too ignorant to notice. Give me another sign. No, but I'm still going to read your thoughts and answer your thoughts before you say it. So can Satan cast out Satan? Well, Satan can fake it, and does, actually. You know, it's like, here's a demon or whatever. We know this because of, in other religions, you have like Hindus casting out demons, but of course it never works. You have to keep going back and paying them more, but it looks like it works, you know? So it's this wicked thing that the devil does, but only God casts out Satan for real. Only Christ, his angels, Satan can pretend, but we're talking about the real casting out of demons. And Jesus frees this man from satanic influence, and they won't believe what he's doing still. What is going on? That's how hard the heart of man is. They won't believe him. This is a warning for us, even as Christians, okay? This is a warning against a spirit that will not be convinced by Jesus. Like, I see it in your word, but I'm not changing my mind. Let us be careful not to have an obstinate spirit toward the word of Christ. We can all still learn. Listen to what J.C. Ryle says. He says, let us strive to be of a fair and honest and candid spirit in our judgment of men and things in religion. Let us be ready to give up old and cherished opinions the moment that one can show us a more excellent way. The honest and good heart is a great treasure. A prejudiced spirit is the very jaundice of the soul. It affects a man's mental eyesight and makes him see everything in an unnatural color. From such a spirit, may we pray to be delivered. You know, I remember when the Lord first showed me the doctrine of unconditional election in Romans 9, I thought, there's no way that means what it sounds like. That's too hard. That's not the God I believe in. And I kicked and I screamed and I wrestled against the very plain words of the Bible, trying to figure out some way that it means what it doesn't say. But that was a prejudiced spirit of the old sinful nature. So let us be careful just to believe Christ's word. He said it. Some people say, this is a bumper sticker, you know this, it says, Christ said it, I believe it, that settles it. But there's a problem, right? Problem is, it shouldn't say I believe it, just Christ said it, that settles it. Whatever he says is true. And we can either believe what's true or believe a lie. This is definition of pride again, right? You can believe a lie, make the Bible into something that it's not, which is pride, or you can just believe what it says and believe reality. You want to know what's true? You want to believe what's real? You believe what the Bible says. So Jesus responds to their unbelief in verse 20. He says, but if it is by the finger of God that I cast out demons, and the kingdom of God has come upon you. So the kingdom of Christ is one where he delivers from the kingdom of darkness. And then he invades our hearts with the kingdom of light. And then the first reflex is the cry of the newborn of the new covenant is to say, Jesus is Lord. We use our mouths and our lives start to change. This is the gospel of the kingdom. He forgives your sins. Who can forgive your sins? No one has authority to do that but the king who made the law, who actually is the law. And he forgives them. And then he says, and here's my commandment on how to live, and I'm good, and I'm going to show you the right and true way. I wonder if you know this Jesus. You trust him. You fall upon him. You believe him. He's so good. He will not disappoint you. He will not lead you astray. He's not going to hurt you. The devil will hurt you. Your flesh will hurt you. The world will hurt you, but not Jesus. He'll love you and keep you. Will you go to him and stay with him? The Bible teaches you're either in the kingdom of Christ or Satan. And I feel like I have to make this point out of the Bible because we live in such an anti-supernatural age where it's like, are you really saying, Brother Tom, that everyone who's lost is under the influence of the devil? Yeah, I am, because that's not me saying it. It's the Bible, and I want to show it to you. Every lost person, they're not all possessed, okay? Possession is like the devil works in you and makes you do things like you're a robot. That's possession. But influence, like profound, strong, striking influence, yeah. Like to the point of they can't break his influence. Yep. Let me show it to you. Look at 2 Corinthians 4. Verse 3. It says, even if our gospel is veiled, it is veiled to those who are perishing. That already implies there's a group of people who are perishing and those who are not perishing. So all unbelievers, if our gospel is veiled, it is veiled to those who are perishing. And then he says, as a statement, in their case, the God of this world has blinded the minds of unbelievers. Well, who's the God of this world? Well, we're going to see it more clearly in a moment. That's the devil. Has blinded the minds of the unbelievers. Look with me at 1 John 5, if you will. First John 5, verse 19. This is a very strong statement, okay? 1 John 5:19. We know that we are from God, and the whole world lies in the power of the evil one. That's the fallen world system. The whole world, all unbelieving humanity of every tribe and tongue is under the power of the evil one. Look with me at chapter 3, verses 8 to 10. Verse 8, chapter 3, whoever makes a practice of sinning is of the devil, for the devil has been sinning from the beginning. The reason the Son of God appeared was to destroy the works of the devil. So if you're making a practice of sinning, you're an unbeliever, and what are you doing? You're doing what the devil wants you to do. And that's also, look with me at Ephesians 2. Verse 1 says, and you were dead in the trespasses and sins in what you, that is all the whole church of Ephesus, once walked, following the course of this world, following the prince of the power of the air. And then he's very clear, the spirit that is now at work in the sons of disobedience. The devil is at work in every unbelieving heart, powerfully, to drive them, frankly, to pride, and therefore away from Christ. He just wants them not to trust Jesus. You trust something. You trust yourself. You don't believe the truth. He hates the truth. He's a liar because he knows it will liberate you. So why did I go through all that? Well, because the second point we make back in Luke 11 is that the Spirit of Christ must dwell in you. Look at verse 21. Luke 11, 21, when a strong man, fully armed, guards his own palace, his goods are safe. That's the devil. The strong man is the devil, guarding the palace of a human heart. His goods are safe. But when one stronger than he attacks him and overcomes him, who's that? That's Jesus. He takes away his armor in which he trusted. His armor is really his lies, and divides the spoil. What's the spoil? Well, it's the heart of a human. And then Jesus says, whoever is not with me is against me, and whoever does not gather with me scatters. So whoever's not on the side of Jesus in the sense of absolute eternal things is on the side of the devil. And I didn't read you all of it because there's a place in John that says you're either of your father, the devil, or of your father, God. Everyone's in one of those two kingdoms. But here's what I want to show you. So that's conversion. Conversion is this, that you're transferred out of the kingdom of darkness into the kingdom of light by grace through faith alone, because the Spirit is operative within you and changes your heart and teaches, makes you see Jesus. And once you see him, you're like, I love him. He died for me and forgave my sins, and I want him. I want him for me. And I want to know him and live his way because he's good and great and he loves me. And I want to know him forever. That's what the Spirit does when he opens our heart. Now, it's not that perfect. There's different degrees, right? So I just put it in the absolute. But obviously, we don't always see him as beautiful as he is. And so there's remaining sin within us. But that's what we see when we see him. We see him as good and true and lovely. But here's the next point to make. This is really important, and that is there's a false conversion too. So true conversion is Jesus casts out the demon and he comes in. So you're a vessel. You are absolutely someone who is indwelt. And it's just a question of by what. You're either indwelt by the evil forces or you're indwelt by the Holy Spirit. And when you're saved, the evil is cast out. The Spirit comes in and he changes you and you're in the kingdom of light. But there's a false conversion, okay? So look at verse 24, which talks about a false conversion. When the unclean spirit has gone out of a person, it passes through waterless places seeking rest. And finding none, it says, I will return to my house from which I came. So what is this? This is someone who cleans up his act. He says, you know, my sins are causing me trouble. I don't like them because they're really irritating to me. And so I'm going to fix it. And he's like, I'm going to put my house in order. I'm going to stop doing those things that are causing me trouble and getting me in trouble. And I'm going to just be good, at least better. But inside, he's still very righteous. Well, he can cast out the demon in that sense. He's resisted the influences of Satan, and this says, it's like it leaves, and it goes through waterless places, a desert. Now, why is that? Well, where was Christ tempted? In the wilderness, the waterless place. Israel wandered through what? The wilderness, the waterless place. It's a place of demons. It's where Azazel apparently lived and sent the scapegoat. And so what is that all about? The demons are, that's where they belong. And there's lots of them out there. It's metaphor, right? But They don't like it. They would much rather be in you. And so verse 25, and when it comes, it finds the house swept and put in order. And it comes back and it finds the person's cleaned up his life. Who are we talking about? It's the same person Jesus has talked about all through this book. This is the legalist, the hypocrite, the pretender, the one who doesn't love Jesus, but he loves the opinion of men. He loves to feel good about himself. He loves personal power. He doesn't love Jesus, and he's very proud. Proud meaning lies to himself about what he is, doesn't feel his own sin in his heart. And so his heart is self-righteous and proud, and every other thing, covetous, lustful, no repentance is in there, none, not in this person, no repentance there, not even a little. But outwardly he's changed, he's cleaned up his act out here. Well, what happens when you falsely convert to Jesus? You can cast out the devil, but guess what? The demon comes back. And then verse 26, this person who's coming to church diligently, outwardly moral to others, praying when they can be heard by others, they know theology and they know the right thing to say. Then verse 26, it goes and it brings seven other spirits more evil than itself, and they enter and they dwell there, and the last state of the person is worse than the first. So the demons won't stay gone from a legalist, a proud person, a self-righteous person, a hypocrite. They'll come back. The message here is that false repentance will be a disaster, because he never left the kingdom of darkness anyway. And what does that mean? Well, let me read you this and then tell you the answer. This is other places in the Bible, okay, that speak of this problem. 2 Peter 2, verse 20 says, "For if after they have escaped the defilements of the world through the knowledge," meaning surface knowledge, "of our Lord and Savior Jesus Christ, they are again entangled in them," the defilements of the world, "and overcome, the last state has become worse for them than the first. For it would have been better for them never to have known the way of righteousness than after knowing it to turn back from the holy commandment delivered to them." What the proverb says has happened to them. The dog wants to return to his own vomit. The sow, after washing herself, returns to wallow in the mire. So what's the answer? Well, the answer is the law and the gospel that set us on Jesus. There's no secret here. First, it's the law. This person that cleaned up his act outwardly didn't understand the law. The law is spiritual. It goes all the way to the heart. It demands perfect obedience in your heart, and it's not kidding. You have to trust Jesus, repent of your sins, love him fully all the time without fail, and it means it. So you can't clean yourself up. You follow that? You must, but you can't, no matter how hard you try. So the first step to exposing legalism is to push the law much harder and deeper than ever. And that's what Jesus actually does in his first Sermon on the Mount, pushes it so deep the Pharisees hated him for it. A legalist does not love the law. That's the first sign of a legalist. He loves to pretend like he keeps it and wants you to think he does. A legalist doesn't love the law, hates it. The self-righteous hypocrite doesn't. So he needs the law first, more of it. But second, he needs the gospel. So you need the law, which says you really are required to love Jesus perfectly. Now the gospel, here's a massive misunderstanding of the gospel. It relaxes the law and makes it easy for you to keep. That's a first order heresy. Damnable. Gospel doesn't relax the law. It satisfies it before God, so that you don't have to keep it for your righteousness before God, because he did and forgives your sins, reconciles you to God by grace through faith alone, plus nothing, and then gives you that same inflexible law as your standard in your heart. You say, well, that feels like it hurts because it comes back to me. I have to keep it in my heart. But But now you see your sin more and you're like, I have no excuse. I'm not excusing it. It's a real sin. That anger, that impulse of anger, that impulse of pride, that impulse of self-righteousness, all those things are absolutely wicked, but Jesus died for them. And he forgives me and loves me and really fully accepts me. And he's not going to throw me off or cast me away. He's going to take me and keep me and teach me more and more to be like him. And so I'm going to fight against these sins by grace, not for my salvation. I'm already sure of my salvation. I'm going to fight by grace for communion with the Christ who bought me. And so the law, the gospel, point us to Jesus, and he's the whole motive of all of it. We look at him and we see him as great and as good. He not only died for our sins, but he promised himself to us. And so we go to Jesus for Jesus, not for something he can give us, but for him. I want Jesus. And he says, I'm already yours. If you want him, you don't have to do anything to get him. You just look, and he's yours. And he'll teach you to change from the inside out over the course of your life, patiently, lovingly, more and more for his glory. Last thing, very quickly, is I don't really want to expound this much, but verses 27 and 28 are about this, that he said these things, and a woman in the crowd raised her voice and said to him, blessed is the womb that bore you and the breasts at which you nursed. So she's still thinking too temporally. It's like, why are you so great? You must have had a wonderful mother. And there's a lot of wisdom there, actually, you know, because if you're a decent person, you probably did have a good mother, honestly. But she's missing the point. Because verse 28, blessed rather are those who hear the word of God and keep it. Christians are much more strict about the law than legalists ever were. Blessed are those who hear the word of God and keep it in the heart. Why are they so strict? Because Jesus is great and good, and he gave that law to me. And so I love it because I love him. And I know he intends me good. Lord, help me. Help my unbelief, but help me. Blessed rather are those who hear the word of God and keep it.
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2: Today shows a high of 91 degrees with a low of 77 degrees, mostly cloudy.
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0: Sunday afternoons 1 to 3 is a good time for loving on Jesus. 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
2: Today shows a high of 91 degrees with a low of 77 degrees, mostly cloudy.
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2: 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Yeah, buddy, there's a sermon in every song.

the world hates you. Cute you. If they kept my word, they will keep yours also. And you also will bear witness, because you have been with me from the beginning. These things I have spoken to you, that you should not be made to stumble. They will put you out of the synagogues. Yes, the time is coming that whoever kills you will think that he offers God service. And these things they will do to you, because they have not known the Father nor me. But these things I have told you, that when the time comes, you may remember that I told you of them. And these things I did not say to you at the beginning, because I was with you. Precious Father, I pray for what I cannot borrow or buy or manufacture. Lord, I'm asking you today in Jesus' name for the anointing of the Holy Spirit. Jesus, you said that we can ask the Father for anything in your name, and he'll do it, and he'll give it. And Father, in faith believing, I'm asking you to anoint our ears to hear more than the voice of a man. Help us to hear your heart today, and to know your mind, and to follow your will. I pray and ask this in Jesus' name. And all who agree, say amen. Amen. You may be seated. In many parts of the world today, like Iran and Afghanistan and North Korea, converting to Christianity is a state crime or a death sentence by one's own family. There are various ministry organizations that frequently document the stories of a person like Fatima, whose name has been changed in order to protect her identity. Fatima is a young woman who's from the Middle East, and when she came to faith in Jesus Christ and chose to be baptized as the confession of her faith, she knew exactly what that would cost. Because unlike for many of us, in her culture, abandoning Islam meant that she would be immediately disowned by her parents. She would be stripped of her legal identity. She'd be divorced by her husband. She would lose the custody of her children. And she could potentially even lose her own life. What did it cost you to come to church today? Just before she was baptized, confessing that faith in Jesus, she was asked by the underground pastor who was going to perform the ordinance if she was ready for all of this. She was ready to give it all for Christ. To which she replied, saying, "I have spent my whole life empty. If losing my family means gaining Jesus, then I've still gained everything." Fatima was later discovered and revealed to be a Christian, a follower of Christ, and as a result, everything I described to you came true. She was exiled from her home. She lost her identity. She lost her kids, and only by the grace of God, she did not lose her life. And yet now she lives as a refugee, secretly planting house churches among other exiles. To God be the glory. And I tell you this morning, there's a cost to truly following Jesus Christ. Some years ago, I traveled to North India, where I participated in a conference ministering to more than 1,500 pastors. For me, it was a glorious experience. The worship was high. The preaching was on point. The people were broken and hungry for God. And the presence of the Lord was intense and powerful. It was in such an unusual way that I had not experienced up until that point in time. Among the pastors and the church leaders that attended the conference, there were some brothers there from Kerala. And Kerala is located in the southernmost region of India. It's very near toward the bottom tip of the country. Kerala's down here. We were holding the conference in New Delhi. New Delhi's about in the center of the country at its widest, most point.
It's toward the north. It's a distance of about 1,800 miles. And these men made the journey in which they spent more than 50 hours on a train ride. Some of them had already walked for 2 to 3 days before that just to get from their homes and their villages to the train station to come to the conference. But they made the journey because they believed that God was calling them to this place in these days because He had a word to give to them there. If time and distance had been their only cost, we would still admire that, that dedication to go meet with God somewhere. And their pain would have been minimal. However, over the last 30 to 40 years, a radical sect of Hinduism has increased her population in India exponentially and now saturates the nation, this country that so desperately needs the glorious gospel of the Lord Jesus Christ. And these radical Hindus hate Christians. They hate anyone who is an adherent of a monotheistic religion, that is, to believe in one God. So they hate Christians, and they hate Jews, and they hate Muslims. And at the time that I was there, these brother pastors from Kerala became some of their latest victims. During one of the breaks of the preaching sessions, I mingled around among some of the people, fellowshipping with them and getting to know them and listening to them and enjoying their stories about everything that God was doing in their place and in their lives and in their families. And when I came upon these brothers in Kerala, or from Kerala, my attention was immediately arrested as the bruises, the dried blood, and the scabs on their faces and arms were all conspicuously apparent. You see, while en route to this conference that didn't cost me very much, it just cost me money, but for them, it cost them something, because these men were persecuted. Because they love Jesus, they love sinners. How many of you know if you love Jesus, you're going to love sinners? Can I get a witness on that? Because these men love Jesus, they love sinners, and because they love Jesus, they had committed themselves to spending their lives in the sharing of the gospel of Jesus with others. And so on their journey to this pastor's conference, to a place they had set a time and a place to go meet with God, they chose to be faithful to share the gospel, and their choice to be faithful to Christ came with a cost. Because on that train, there were many of these radical Hindus. And they surrounded these pastors, these faithful men of God, shouting at them and screaming at them. And very soon, their rage turned to physical violence, and they began to beat these men and punch them and claw them and kick them, attacking them without mercy. They beat them and beat them, and beat them, and beat them. Blackened eyes, bloodied noses, open wounds, in some cases, broken bones, simply because they believed in Jesus Christ as the Lord and Savior of their lives, and they sought to tell other people about His goodness and His grace. Can I tell you this morning, there is a cost that comes with following Jesus Christ. It is just as one pastor has claimed that authentic discipleship may exact from you the highest price relationally and the highest price physically. And yet the follow-up to that truth is that there is no cost that you'll ever pay in this life for following Jesus that won't be made up a thousandfold in the resurrection. Amen and glory be to God. Well, having finished the observance of the Passover and instituting the memorial supper, the Bible says that the Lord Jesus and His disciples sang a hymn together, and then they made their exit from the upper room, and they're now en route to the Mount of Olives. At some point, they're going to pass by the Temple Mount,
They'll cross the Kidron Valley and they'll find their way into the Garden of Gethsemane, and there our Lord will retreat deep into the garden where he can fight on the battlefield of prayer. The spiritual warfare will become so intense that his sweat will become like great drops of blood. And at the conclusion of his time there, Scripture tells us that with the cross looming on the horizon, the Father will dispatch some angels who will come and minister to the Son of God. There in the garden, Judas will lead the temple guard. In the greatest act of betrayal from throughout the entire history of human existence, Judas Iscariot will facilitate the arrest, the trial, the conviction, and the crucifixion of the Son of God, the Lord Jesus Christ. But it's while they are en route to this place, they have not yet arrived there, while they are en route and prior to these monumental events occurring, as they are walking together, Jesus speaks these glorious truths that comprise the entirety of chapter 14 through chapter 17 of the Gospel of John. Everything written here, everything spoken here, occurs in the journey between the upper room and the Garden of Gethsemane. And what glorious truths they are. Yeah. Jesus has spoken to them of the revelation of his Father. He has spoken about prayer and specifically how to get answers to your prayers. He has spoken about the promise, the coming, and the work, the person of the Holy Spirit. He has revealed to them the awesome and amazing truth of the very presence of God, the living God, coming to indwell those who place their faith in the Lord Jesus Christ. A radical concept. God living in you, or as Paul would write, Christ in you, the hope of glory. He has spoken to them and talked to them about abiding in the Lord, learning to remain in the Lord, and experiencing on a daily basis the reality of divine, supernatural peace, no matter what may come your way. He shared about walking in the joy of the Lord, and he has spotlighted the indescribable love of the living God. The discussion has been fascinating. Can you say amen or not? It's been amazing, and it's not over yet. But there is a shift, because now, at verse 18, our Lord adopts a very ominous tone. In reading these words that we've just read together, and really some of the passages that immediately follow, you can almost feel the weight of the burden, can't you? The intensity of the moment, the overwhelming pressure of all of eternity, eternity past and eternity future, it all now bears down upon the Christ and the gospel mission that he's presently consummating, that he is bringing into fruition. The atmosphere is thick with spiritual intensity. And Jesus says, what lies on the horizon for me and for you is persecution. Persecution. Persecution is not a concept with which many, if not most, Christians in the West are familiar. I mean, just think about it. What does it really cost you in terms of persecution to follow Jesus? Most of us, if we have any familiarity at all with persecution, it amounts to nothing more than harsh words and hurt feelings. There aren't many tales in the West of Christians being exiled for their faith, or losing their legal identity, or losing the custody of their children, or being disowned by their families, or being blackballed by society at large. Have you heard of Christians in the West being killed for their faith in Christ? If you have, it's rare.
These testimonies do not exist in general, at least not yet. On one hand, I suppose we could express gratitude for that. Thank God, and we ought to thank God that we live in a country built on biblical principles that grants us the freedom. You realize this today, don't you, church? There are places in the world where Christians like you and like me cannot gather like we do here today. They don't have these freedoms. So we ought to thank God. So maybe on one hand we can express some great gratitude, but maybe on the other hand perhaps we ought to be asking ourselves, why has our faith not been so bold enough to invite the opposition of the enemy? Is our Christianity so dormant that it goes unnoticed by the enemies of our Christ? Amy Carmichael was that faithful missionary who spent her life taking the gospel to India. She once wrote these beautiful, and I find them very challenging, words. Hast thou no scar? No hidden scar on foot or side or hand? I hear thee, you, I hear thee sung as mighty in the land. I hear them hail you as this bright ascendant star. Hast thou no scar? Hast thou no wound? Yet I was wounded by the archer's spin. Lean me against a tree to die.

He sees the plan. It's all unfolding now. He sees the victory. The victory that is to come, and we stand on this promise, the victory that will come, the Lord Jesus Christ ruling and reigning in a redeemed universe. Yet before the victory comes, the war must be waged. And in that war, deep wounds are struck on the soldiers of the cross. And of such wounds are the visible scars of persecution. And what Jesus shows us in this text is the truth that the child of God who faithfully lives for the gospel will face persecution. And the reality of this truth ought to compel every one of us who professes Jesus to be the Lord of our lives to seriously count the cost for following Jesus Christ. Are you listening to what I'm saying today? Jesus says that you cannot merely and flippantly follow Him. You may think that you can, but in God's evaluation, you cannot. You must count the cost. Because if you follow Him in genuine faith and bold obedience, it will cost you everything. I want to speak to you today about counting the cost. Are you still with me this morning? I want you to see, first of all, the reality of persecution. Notice what Jesus said in verse number 18. If the world hates you, you know that it hated me before it hated you. Two very simple truths are pointed out here about the reality of persecution. Truth number one is that persecution does exist. Say that out loud with me, please. Ready? Persecution does exist. I need to know that you're here this morning. Say that again, please. Persecution does exist. Back up to verse 20 of the passage where Jesus said, "Remember the word that I said to you, a servant is not greater than his master. If they persecuted me, they will persecute you also. If they kept my word, they will keep yours also." Verse 4 of chapter 16, "But these things I have told you, that when the time comes, you may remember that I told you of them." When the time comes. Jesus makes it crystal clear that persecution is not the figment of a narcissistic imagination. Persecution of the faithful is something that is explicitly real. It's not a matter of if, he said, it's a matter of when. The Apostle Paul was moved by the Holy Spirit to say, "Yes, and all those who desire to live godly in Christ Jesus will suffer persecution." Persecution does exist. Today in Sudan, women are being raped, men are being murdered, children are being sold as slaves. While you sit in that comfortable chair in an air-conditioned building, that's occurring in Sudan. To these people, because they are Christians who seek nothing more than to live their faith in Jesus Christ just like you do. In Saudi Arabia, people are arrested if it is discovered that they carry such dangerous weapons as their very own copy of the Bible or gospel tracts. And if you think that occurs only in the 1040 window, even in Canada, our neighbors to the north, preaching portions of the Bible, like Romans chapter 1, for example, or 1 Corinthians chapter 6, which both explicitly condemn the behavior of homosexuality, in Canada, to preach those Bible texts is a crime. It has been outlawed there because Canada declares those portions of Scripture to be hate speech. I'm not making this stuff up. Today, in 2026, in China, the real church, there is a Christian church, a public Christian church that meets in China, but that's the government sanctioned.

0: church. They preach what the government tells them to preach. The real church meets as an underground church, while you and I have the luxury and our freedom to meet anywhere and anytime that we want to meet beneath the banner of Christ and sing as loudly and preach as loudly and longly as we want to. Believers in China are forced to meet in secret because the communist Chinese government prohibits the corporate gathering of people to hear and listen doctrinally accurate preaching of the Word of God. In Nigeria, Boko Haram and the Islamic State of West Africa province has unleashed an all-out genocide against our brothers and sisters in Christ. 4,000, at least 4,000 Christians a year are martyred. Taking the religious aspect out of it, on September the 11th, 2001, men flew planes into buildings and killed a little more than 3,000 American citizens. We spent the next 20-plus years in war avenging that. In Nigeria, there is a September 11th and then some happening every single year. More than 4 million Christians in Nigeria have been displaced by these radicals who come in and destroy their homes and their communities. Millions upon millions of believers find themselves without food, water, shelter, the basic necessities of life, because these demon-possessed God-haters serve on a mission to destroy Jesus Christ and everyone who chooses to follow Him. And while at this point it may be more political than physical, Christians in America are beginning to endure some measure of persecution. If you don't live under a rock, you would have noticed a few things. Jack Phillips, Christian baker in the state of Colorado, whose life and finances and business has all been but destroyed because he stood upon biblical convictions and refused to serve a gay wedding. Baronel Stutzman was a florist in the state of Washington who experienced the very same hatred for simply declining to serve a couple so as not to violate biblical convictions. Last time I checked, the word tolerance means that I can love you, but I don't have to agree with you. The world says that's not what tolerance means. The world says you've got to agree with me if you're going to love me, and anything less than that is hatred. Joe Kennedy, in the same state of Washington, was a high school football coach. Now, he won at the Supreme Court, but he went through it anyway. They fired him. Why? What great crime did he do? He would march to the middle of the field after the high school football game was over in everyone's private time, and students freely joined their coach, and there they knelt in prayer just to pray. Make no mistake, persecution does exist, even if we find ourselves comfortable enough not to experience it ourselves. Persecution does exist. Here's the second truth, and this is perhaps the more challenging. Persecution should be expected. Listen to me very carefully. If you don't hear anything else I say today, please hear this. You need to get ready for persecution. You need to get your families ready for persecution. In verse 2 of chapter 16, Jesus said, "They'll put you out of the synagogues. Yes, the time is coming when whoever kills you will think that he offers God a service." Allahu Akbar is what they screamed. God is great. Allahu Akbar is what they shouted when they knelt those dozen or more Syrian Christians down on the beachside and lifted their heads and slit their throats. Persecution should be expected. Now it's the verb, the future tense verb will here that captures my attention, that Jesus says they will put you out of the synagogue. This is a word employed with a sense of certainty. There's something absolute about it. There's something coming. It's bearing down like an out-of-control freight train, careening towards you with the purpose of inevitable demise. It is an unstoppable tsunami of evil, devastation, that intends to cease at nothing less than your total and complete destruction. It is coming. Jesus said, they will put you, Christian, they will put you out of the synagogues. And they will kill you, praising God while they do it. In verse 20, Jesus uses the term when. When? I'm telling you this so that when. Another word of great certainty. Jesus is saying, brethren, they're making their way to the Garden of Gethsemane. He's going there to pray, to do spiritual warfare, to wage battle. In a few short hours, he's going to be tried, convicted, and crucified. He knows what he's talking about. And he's preparing his disciples. It's not a matter of if. There's no uncertainty here. There's not a chance that this can be headed off at the pass. There's not anything you can do to avoid this. They will do this. It is going to happen. If you call yourself a child of God, then you've got good reason to expect opposition and persecution in your life. All across our land today, there are pulpits filled with charlatans who are telling people that if you'll come to Jesus and if you'll support their ministry and if you'll give them money, most importantly, if you'll give them money, then God's going to fix all of your problems and you get to live a trouble-free life. It's a lie from the pit of hell. In direct contrast to that, Jesus says that when you choose to follow Him in faith and obedience, you become a target. You become a target at which the world, the devil, and even your very own flesh will take aim. You become a target at which an all-out assault will commence. Jesus says that persecution for the faithful follower of His is not a matter of if. There is no uncertainty about it. It is only a matter of when. There is absolute certainty about it. It is going to happen. So lend your ears to me today, Milldale. Listen to what I'm telling you. Don't fall for the wiles of the enemy. I'm here to tell you that when you follow Jesus Christ in faith and obedience and complete and total surrender, you've got every right and every reason to expect the wrath of man to come fiercely against you. Because the world, the devil, and all of his demons hate the Lord Jesus Christ. And they will fiercely hate those who love and serve and follow Jesus Christ. Is there an amen in the house? Amen. Persecution does exist, and persecution should be expected. Jesus says this to his disciples en route to the Garden of Gethsemane. This is the reality of persecution. Now, let's move to the reasons for persecution. Why? Why do men act on such hatred, and why do they persecute? Jesus seems to address that as well. Verse 25, verse 15, Jesus tells us that persecution exists because the world hates Him. Persecution exists because the world hates Jesus Christ. He said, but this happened that the word might be fulfilled, which is written in their law, they hated me without a cause. Now, how do we know that the world hates Jesus? Well, we know it for at least two reasons. We know that the world hates Jesus because the world rejects Jesus. And Jesus says that in verse 21. He says, all these things they will do, to you, for my name's sake, because they do not know Him who sent me. So the world's hatred for you as a follower of Jesus really is not about you, it's about Him. Yeah. I triple dog dare you to try an experiment. Go out, call yourself a Buddhist. And the world will treat you as someone who is kind and promotes peace and love. Call yourself a Hindu, and the world will treat you as considerate and caring. Call yourself a Muslim, and the world will trip over themselves so that you, and to refer to you as a religion of peace and one that is often misunderstood. Call yourself an atheist or an agnostic, and the world will say that you're an intellectual. You're a thinker, as though we have to sacrifice our brains and our minds to have faith. You can call yourself anything and everything that you want to, and the world will give you all of their respect and all of their adoration. But if you call yourself a Christian, the world will call you a fool. You Christians, you foolish Christians, you believe in myths and fairy tales. You Christians are a bunch of hate mongers filled with anger, and you promote violence. You're a people of hate. You don't like my lifestyle, you're hateful. You don't like my choices, you're hateful. You Christians. You Christians are those right-wing fundamental fanatics who are stupid enough to believe the lies and the fantasies promoted by some ancient book, the Bible. What I'm telling you this morning is that the world says these things because the world accepts Buddha. And the world accepts the Hindu pantheon, and the world accepts Muhammad, and the world accepts the New Age, and the world accepts atheism and agnosticism, but the world rejects Jesus Christ. Have you noticed that in the public discourse, in the public arena, it's really not shunned upon to talk about God? People don't have a problem talking about God. It's talking about Jesus they've got a problem with. When I was in the military, I even had some senior leaders that encouraged me to pray and to close my prayers more generally. Instead of the name of Jesus, just leave His name out altogether. I wasn't always encouraged that way, but there were some who did that, and I just reminded them that it was Jesus who said, Jesus said, I could ask the Father anything in His name. I'm not going to the Father in anybody else's name because Jesus is the only way I've got access to the Father. The world will accept many things, but it rejects Jesus Christ because it hates Jesus Christ. And secondly, we know the world hates Jesus Christ because the world reviles Jesus Christ. The world reviles Him and rejects Him, and the world reviles Him. In verse 22, Jesus said, if I had not come and spoken to them, they would have no sin. He's saying, if I had not come and brought revelation, then they wouldn't know. Paul says essentially the same thing. I wouldn't know sin apart from the law. I needed revelation. Jesus said, if I had not come and brought revelation, they would have no sin. He says, but now they've got no excuse for their sin. They revile Jesus. To revile something is to degrade it. It's to cheapen it. It's to deem it worthless. So why do I say that the world reviles Jesus? I say that the world reviles Jesus because Jesus has come along and revealed the world's sin. Amen. That's exactly what He says in verse 22. So I contend that if Jesus had never addressed the issue of sin, then the world would have readily accepted Him under the umbrella of accepted and approved thought. If He never talked about sin, He would be accepted just like the Buddhist and the Hindu and the atheist and the agnostic and the New Age. But because Jesus has come along and He exposes and He condemns sin, yes, He's gracious, yes, He's loving, but beloved, make no mistake, Jesus does not tolerate sin. And because He has exposed and condemned sin, the world then rejects, reviles, and condemns Jesus. Beloved, the world in which you live among your neighbors, in your workplaces, in your communities. The world in which you live wants to go through life with it, doing whatever they want to do, and they want to be considered right in doing it. And if you're judgment day honest, that's exactly what your flesh wants too. The homosexual, the drunkard, the whoremonger, the adulterer, the child molester, the criminal, the murderer, the blasphemer, the sinner. The sinner wants to go right on living their life, enjoying their sin, and they don't want you or the Bible or the church or even Jesus to ever say anything about it. And yet Jesus comes along and he says, sin is wrong. And sin is displeasing to God. And sin will be judged. And sin will be condemned by God. And because Jesus speaks the truth, the world reviles him for it. The world rejects Jesus because the world hates Jesus, and the world reviles Jesus because the world hates Jesus. So persecution exists because the world hates Jesus. And then notice verse 19 of chapter 15. Persecution exists because the world hates those who follow Jesus. Now, it's really not about you. It is about him. But because you follow him, the world's going to hate you too. And in verse 19, Jesus said, if you were of the world would love its own. Yet because you are not of the world, but I chose you out of the world therefore hates you. This is a shot across the bow, and I'm just going to drop this, and I'm going to leave it. Are you ready for it? If you can get along just fine with the world, and there's no opposition to your testimony in Christ, you better check your faith. Verse 3 of chapter 16, he said, and these things they will do to you because they have not known the Father nor me. This is fascinating. It's fascinating. Don't miss this. Jesus is saying that if you would simply identify yourself with the world, then the world would readily and openly love you. So listen to me, church. I can tell you right now, this morning, write this down, take it to the bank. I can tell you how each and every one of you can ensure, how you can guarantee to never, ever face persecution in your life. I can tell you exactly how you never have to worry about somebody making fun of you, about somebody chastising you, about somebody hitting you, punching you, attacking you, or killing you. I can tell you how to guarantee to avoid it all. All you have to do to never experience persecution is to be willing to compromise. Everything that you believe and everything that the Bible teaches. Just compromise on everything that exhibits the character of Christ. Compromise on all of that, and the world will leave you alone because you've identified yourself with them and they'll love you. Compromise on abortion. Compromise on homosexuality. Compromise on morality. Compromise on the exclusivity of Jesus Christ. Compromise. Compromise. Compromise. Compromise. If you compromise, then you won't be persecuted. But if you've got some guts. Is anybody in the house with me today? if you've got some guts, if you've got some determination, if you've got some kind of a spiritual spine, if you will have a will that is unshakable, I mean sold out to Jesus Christ, if the truth means anything to you at all, if Jesus is really the Lord and Savior of your life, then you know in your knower you cannot compromise. And be His. James 4:4, do you not know that friendship with the world is enmity with God? Yeah, living for Jesus may bring persecution into your life, but I believe that it would be much better to be the friend of God and the enemy of the world than to be the friend of the world and an enemy of God. Reasons for persecution: because the world hates Jesus, because the world hates those who follow Jesus. So we've seen the reality of persecution, the reasons for persecution, and finally I'll just share the results of persecution. And it seems to me that Jesus speaking here reveals at least two results of persecution. Number one is that persecution in your life, persecution is not a bad thing. That's what Jesus is about to show us. It's not really a bad thing. It feels bad. You think it's bad. But our God, are y'all listening to me today? Our God can bring beauty from ashes. Our God, the Bible says, is able to work in and through all things for the good of those who love Him and who are the called according to His purpose. And so while persecution may be unpleasant, even painful, sorrowful, devastating, yet God is able to work through persecution for your good and for His glory. What does persecution do? The result of persecution is that it produces dependence on the Holy Spirit. He says in verse 26, but when the Helper, there's that word, it's also translated elsewhere as Comforter, Parakletos, it's the same exact word. Parakletos, the one who comes alongside, the one who jumps up beside you and leans in and buffers you up and holds you up. When the Helper comes, whom I shall send from the Father, the Spirit of truth who proceeds from the Father, He will testify of Me. Jesus promised the Holy Spirit. And when a person is born again, the Bible teaches us that the Holy Spirit comes and takes up residence inside of that believer's heart. In Him you also trusted, Ephesians 1 says, after you heard the word of truth, the gospel of your salvation, in whom also having believed, you were sealed with the Holy Spirit of promise. That ought to make a backslidden Episcopalian want to shout glory. He seals you with the presence of the Holy Spirit, who He says is the guarantee of our inheritance until the redemption of the purchased possession to the praise of His glory. When you get saved, God puts in you a deposit of Himself. He saves you and seals you and fills you with the Holy Spirit of God. He moves in and makes His abode where the Christian becomes the temple of the Holy Spirit. Man alive, I hope to take another group to Israel. I've been there and walked where Jesus walked. It's a life-changing trip. I hope to be able to do it again someday. But can I tell you, the temple of the Holy Spirit is not in a specific geographical location on the top of Mount Zion. You are the temple of the Holy Spirit. He becomes the captain over our soul, leading us and guiding us through our lives. You want to know the God-honest truth? If you and I are typically not facing some trial, some tribulation, some trouble, some persecution, then we become complacent and forsake the things of God. Yeah, don't shout at me. You know good and well that's the way it is for most of you. And when life gets good and your body's not aching, or at least it don't ache quite as bad as it always does, and there's a little money in the bank account and your kids aren't going crazy and things are going just fine, you get lulled into a state of complacency. But boy, when your kids break your heart and you don't know where you're going to be able to pay the light bill from, and man, you can't hardly roll out of the bed because you're racked with so much pain, you go to praying and seeking the face of God, don't you? You'll do the same when people hate you for the cause of Christ. So when the persecution comes, Jesus says we're compelled to depend on the Holy Spirit. In our pride, we would face everything that we could. I can handle that. I can deal with this. I can handle the opposition. I can deal with the hurt feelings. I can take the pain. Jesus says, that's not what I'm talking about. I'm talking about when you experience the wrath of man because you make a choice to live for Christ when others around you will not. You won't be able to handle it. You understand that, right, don't you, church? I'm not talking to you about persecution so that you can gird yourself up so that you can handle it. I'm here today to tell you in the name of Jesus what's coming is going to be beyond your ability to handle.
1: Thank you. Amen.
0: Newsflash, if you could handle it, you wouldn't need the Holy Spirit. Jesus says, I'm going to give you something who will, I'm going to give you someone who's going to handle it for you.
1: Thank you.
0: I'm going to give you the Holy Spirit. When you face a situation that you cannot control, then you have to trust the Lord through it. How many of you are facing something you can't control? I'm facing something I can't control. We've got to trust God through it. And all you need to do is study a little bit of history to see that the church has always been at her strongest when she suffered great persecution. And she's always been her weakest when she was not persecuted. The first three centuries of the church. First century was founded in the first century after the resurrection of Christ on the day of Pentecost. So in the remainder of the first century, and the second century came, and in the early years of the third century, the church was severely persecuted. All those Roman emperors, Nero, Domitian, Titus, all of those guys, they unleashed hell on earth. Christians were driven to every corner. God using all of it to spread the gospel everywhere, and the church was flourishing and growing until around, I think it's around 330, maybe 315, somewhere right in there, a man named Constantine became the emperor. And he converted, supposedly, allegedly converted to Christ. And he married the church to the government. And from that point forward, the church became more Roman than it did Christian. And guess what went away? Persecution went away. It was no longer illegal to be a Christian. And guess what happened to the faithfulness of the church? It dissipated, and people began to pray to saints and pray to Mary and have the rosary, and all of this nonsense crept in. Jesus says when persecution comes, you're going to face something that is beyond your ability to handle, but I'm going to give you someone, and that someone is the Holy Spirit.
1: Amen.
0: And lastly, persecution not only produces dependence on the Holy Spirit, but in your life and in the life of the church, it will produce the fruit of the Holy Spirit. In verse 27 of chapter 15, Jesus said, "And you also will bear witness, because you have been with me from the beginning. These things I've spoken to you, that you should not be made to stumble." Jesus says that if you're a genuine disciple, you're going to face persecution, but that persecution is going to be used by the Lord to produce the fruit of the Holy Spirit in your life. And the fruit of the Spirit, what is the fruit of the Spirit? Well, of course, Paul is going to delineate this in further detail a few years down the line, but what Jesus says here is that the fruit of the Holy Spirit is to bear witness for Jesus Christ. He says almost the same thing in Acts chapter 1, verse 8, in some of the very last words that he ever speaks on the earth. When he is just about to ascend unto heaven, he tells the disciples there, do you remember? "But you will receive power." They're asking him about when the kingdom is going to come, and he's saying, don't worry about any of that. You're going to receive power when the Holy Spirit comes upon you. And what's going to be the evidence of the power? What's going to be the evidence of the Holy Spirit? What's going to be the fruit of the Spirit inside of you? You'll be witnesses of me in Jerusalem, Judea, and Samaria, and to the ends of the earth. That's what he's saying right here. Many Christians today have expressed some concern, some growing anxiety about the hostility that seems to be increasing towards Christian faith in the United States of America. And they rightly fear that a greater persecution is coming. May I suggest something radical to you? In light of the fact that the world is going to do what the world's going to do, and you can't do anything to stop it, which is to hate Jesus and to hate those who follow Jesus, then maybe what we ought to take away from this text is that instead of praying and asking God to take persecution, the burden of it, off of our backs, instead of praying and asking God to take the opposition off of our backs, instead of praying and asking God to take the difficulties off of our backs, maybe instead of that, we ought to be praying for God to strengthen our backs to bear the burdens. The burden of persecution is a faithful witness for Jesus. I've come to this place. I say that, I hope that I have. I was about to be just a little too prideful, I think. I have to recognize the weaknesses of my own flesh. I want to be at this place, and I want to come to this place where, God willing, the Lord can use persecution, opposition, tribulation, trial to provoke me and to provoke us to rise up, to get out of the ash heap of complacency and pursue Christ and His glory, so that even in the darkest days, and those days have not yet come, but even in the darkest days, that we might shine brilliantly, bearing the fruit of the Holy Spirit by being faithful witnesses for Christ. Would you bow your heads with me in an attitude of prayer, and let me invite our musicians to come and take their place on the platform. I want to ask you to consider the claims this morning. I'm not here to sell you anything. I'm here to do my best, and I've attempted to do that, to relay what I believe are the claims of Jesus in this text. You're the one that's got to do something with them or not do something with them. And I'm just pleading with you to wrestle with them. But right now, for us, the cost for following Jesus is not that high. But church, the price is going up every single day. And I am not a prophet, but I am telling you today, in the name of Jesus Christ, prepare for persecution. Prepare yourselves, prepare your children, prepare your grandchildren. Persecution is coming, and you need to be ready. And if you're going to number yourself among the followers of Jesus Christ, then you had better well count the cost. Because Jesus shows us that the child of God, the one who chooses to live faithfully for Him, living and expressing the gospel, is going to face persecution. And that reality ought to compel every one of us to count the cost for following Christ. You cannot merely follow Him. You cannot flippantly follow Him. Those days are gone. Those were the days of the 50s and the 60s. Those days are gone. Now it's going to cost you. If you say, now, preacher, I'm not ready to pay the price. Well, that's heartbreaking, that's sad, but that's your freedom. Jesus is not compelling you. We're not crusaders. Nobody's got a sword in hand here. Like I said, I'm not trying to sell you on anything. I'm trying to give you the truth. There's a cost, and the day is coming. For some around the world, it's happening now. For us, it is coming. It's going to cost you everything. If the Lord tarries His coming, it's going to cost you everything. If you want to be His follower, you have to be willing to pay the cost. Would you, in these moments, take this time just to lay your heart bare before God and evaluate where you stand with Him? Christian, are you faithfully following Him? Or would your faith crumble at the first sign of opposition? Precious Father, I pray that You would work in the hearts of my brothers and sisters. Thank You for the promise, Lord. As ominous as these words are, thank You that You have sent us the Comforter, who will dwell within us and be in us and guide us. Help us to choose to be wise enough to follow His counsel and empowered by the Spirit to bear witness of Christ, no matter the price. Lord, as we wrestle today, I pray You draw upon the hearts and minds of Christian believers to evaluate their standing. Lord, convict of sin and of judgment, of righteousness, anything hindering their walk, and draw them to deep intimacy and prepare us for what is to come in Christ. Would you quietly stand to your feet? Our pastors have taken their place down.
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6: 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It's America's favorite Southern Gospel music program. Happy to be with you. We've got some classics coming up, as well as first time played brand new music released to radio. I'm excited. Let's begin with our encouraging verse of the day, Job chapter 19, verse 25. For I know that my Redeemer liveth, and that he shall stand at the latter day upon the earth. That's Job chapter 19, verse 25. By the way, we've got artists like Steve Ladd, Gold City, Greater Vision, the Triumphant Quartet, Karen Peck and New River, and many more. Let's begin with a classic, one of my favorites from the Cathedral Quartet, Oh Come Along. I'm Brian Crow. 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

It's Gospel Radio favorites, Captain Speed right there. Jesus Says I Can. Are you looking for ways to find purpose after the age of 50? Well, they say redefine what success looks like to you. You know, as we age, whether we're in our 20s, 30s, or 40s, those goals may no longer fit your current season of life. Repurpose often begins by creating a new definition of what success actually means based on your values and passions rather than achievements alone. Also, you can reflect on what brings you joy. Pay attention to your activities, the causes and experiences that energize you. The things that consistently bring fulfillment often point toward a deeper sense of purpose. And finally, take small steps forward. Finding purpose or pursuing a passion can gradually reveal a clearer path. Those are a few things to help you find purpose after the age of 50. We're going to continue. Great music still on the way, like this one. It's the current number 3 song on the gospel music charts, The Wiznits. It's Only by the Blood.

You know, I have figured out if you ever get lost in the woods, find a possum and follow it. Eventually, you'll end up in the middle of the road. Legacy 5 right there. I know the sweet voice of the shepherd. I'm Brian Crow. It's America's favorite Southern gospel music program. Gospel radio favorites. Here's the Perrys by the Blood.

It's Gospel Radio favorites. Most of you have seen the news of the church tent collapse in Virginia that happened about a week and a half ago. The Cragans were there ministering at the event and offered some firsthand experience. Here's what they said. While singing outdoors under a large commercial tent, celebrating the 20th anniversary of Eastlake Community Church in Monona, Virginia, a very strong wind came through suddenly and without warning and blew the tent down. We're all thankful to report that our entire family is safe and unharmed. However, there were multiple injuries and at least one fatality that we are aware of. We're asking that you help pray for everyone who was injured, the church staff, and all of the precious souls who attends that church. They are hurting, and they need love and your prayer support. The Cragans were able to continue their weekend of ministry and say they received only minor scrapes and bruises. So let's continue to pray for that church and all of those involved. Here they are, the Cragans, with God's Love and Me. It's Gospel Radio Favorites.

trust you, Lord, and break your heart. If I know me, I could tell myself I'm better than the one who bowed their knees then went astray. Well, the fact is I know me, and who I am makes me unworthy.

0: Hey, friends, this is Karen Peck Gates with Karen Peck in the River. It's hot out there, but y'all can stay cool with great Southern gospel music right here.
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Up next, this quartet for more than two decades, the group kept the same vocal lineup, which is a rarity in Southern gospel music. 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Here they are, the Triumphant Quartet, with their current number one single, a song called Friend of Sinners. 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

for. Others didn't care that much about. Oh, but you have so much mercy for the outcast.

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I'm liking that one. Peach and Goldman right there, expecting a mountain. Here's Greater Vision, If These Walls Could Talk.

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1: One of Gold City's most powerful songs is God's Building a Church, released during the group's highly successful late 1990s era. The song reminds us that no matter what challenges the world may bring, God is still building His church. Inspired by the message from the Bible of revival and victory, the song became a fan favorite and remains one of the most encouraging messages ever recorded by Gold City. Here's a fun fact. Did you know God's Building a Church was the only radio single released from Gold City's 1997 album, What a Great Lifestyle? Even so, it became one of the group's most memorable songs and still a favorite among Southern gospel fans today. And one of my favorite. Here they are, Gold City, God's Building a Church.

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4: Today shows a high of 91 degrees with a low of 77 degrees, mostly cloudy.
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1: How you doing, Miss Minnie? Nice to see you again. And how do you do? This is Dandaroo. It's good to see you too. This is the Gospel Truth for the Lost and Found. It's a real good day for loving on Jesus. For the next 2 hours, we're going to love on Jesus with the best music in the whole wide USA. We are going to let the hallelujahs roll, the amens roll. We might jump a pew or two. We're going to be playing songs that'll lift you up to high heaven, songs that may bring you down to your knees, songs that just might save your soul. There's a sermon in every song, like this new one from Weeks Revival. I mean to tell you, they're excited about coming to Jesus, and they're going to break loose. I hope you lost people break loose and get a new song in your heart, a song about Jesus.

Yeah, buddy, the Tribute Quartet are shooting up the Singin' News chart with And Then. It's their latest one. It jumped from 13 to 3. Moses and God's children.

Glory, hallelujah. That's a bunch of good songs on the gospel truth for the lost and found. Forever in Heaven, doing real well for Tim Livingston on Singing News. We heard Country Charlie Pride singing maybe the greatest song ever, Amazing Grace, back to back to Legacy 5. I think that song's going to be a big hit. I think it might make number one. I know the sweet voice of the shepherd. That's the story. You remember that from the Bible where Jesus left 99 sheep alone to get that one lost sheep? I think that might have been me. Could have been you. Glory.

Let's go way back to June 1990. This was the number one song in the whole wide USA, number one Southern gospel song. It's by the Hoppers. Here are the Hoppers.

0: Praise God, from whom all blessings flow. I love that song. That's the Right Road Quartet, Just One Drop of Blood. It's number 23 on Singing News.
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0: Pull up a chair, Dan DeRue is on the air. I got music straight from heaven from Driven Gospel. Thank God for Sunday morning. It debuted on Singing News this month. First time.

Come on in and make yourself at home and let the music bless your soul. I got In the Metal from Gold City. It is the number 10 song on Singin' News this month. It's a good one.

About 2 years ago, we tragically lost a wonderful Southern gospel group, the Neelands, in a plane crash. This is their last song, the last single you'll ever hear by the Neelands, Three Nails Instead. It debuted on Singin' News this month.

Yeah, buddy, you're listening to my favorite radio program, The Gospel Truth for the Lost and Found. It's all about Jesus. And here's one of my favorite songs from one of my favorite singers, George Jones. I'll Fly Away. Yeah, buddy. Be with Jesus. It don't get no better than that.

0: Yes, indeed. That's his songs, having a hallelujah good time with a wonderful song, Cause for Celebration. They ain't nothing better than when somebody finds the Lord. That's the number 13 song on Singing News this month. Hey, everybody, I want you to help me make heaven crowded. Tell everybody, I don't know if I can do that all by myself. I need your help. Tell everybody you know about the gospel truth for the lost and found. Tell your family, tell your friends, tell your neighbors. I sure would appreciate it. Thank you. Thank you very much. Here's a wonderful new song from the Guardians. Dear Lord, I know me, but I know you too.
1: If I know me, I could miss the mark 1,000 times.

Lordy mercy, I love that song. I do believe it's going to make number one on Singing News. Coming up shortly in hour number two, we've got the number one Southern Gospel song on the Singing News Southern Gospel chart. Roger Bennett is going to take us to the top of the hour break. He was the wonderful gospel pianist for the great groups, the Cathedrals and Legacy Five. Enjoy, Roger Bennett.

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0: This is the number one Southern gospel song in the whole wide USA. It's Sea of Forgetfulness. That's the Inspirations on the Gospel Truth.
1: 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God's memory describes

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I owe Him my deepest devotion. I'm washed in His blood and I'm free. His mercy and grace fills that ocean. Now my guilt

How do you do? This is Dan DeRue, and I'm having a hallelujah good time. I hope you are too. Grace is sufficient. Yes, indeed. God's grace is sufficient for you and for me. That's the way we get to heaven. That's the only thing we need. Jonathan Wilburn is rising up on the Singing News charts this month. He's up to number 17. Back to back to some country gospel gold from Larry Fleet, A Life Worth Living. Boy, do we all need that. Right back to the music we go. We got the number one song from June 1978 from the Florida Boys. I'm standing on the solid rock.

Here's a precious memory for you from the Gaither Vocal Band. Dear Lord, please revive us again, the whole wide USA. Come on, brothers and sisters in the Lord, let's sing this song together.

Yeah, buddy, let my story bring him glory. Praise God from whom all blessings flow. This is the Divinity Trio.

Lordy mercy, I mean to tell you, that's a bunch of good songs. Church in the Wildwood, that's Dolly Parton. Back to back to Free at Last, Free Indeed, that made the top 10 earlier this year. Endless Highway did it. We heard B.J. Thomas, Good Old Gospel Gold, Rock of Ages, and also a top five song, Hard Times Will Soon Be Over, Hard Trials Will Soon Be Over. That was the Gaither Vocal Band doing an encore here on The Gospel Truth. Hey, everybody, I want you to know that my life is good today. Yeah, buddy, my life is good today because I get to play wonderful songs about Jesus for 2 hours every week. Don't get no better than that. And when it comes to Southern gospel, it don't get no better than Tennessee Ernie Ford.

0: 2 years ago, that was the number one song for Ernie Hassan's signature sound. And before Dan DeRue goes, I will share some of my granddaddy's philosophy. Alan Oscar Darby used to tell me, he said, "Danny boy, be serious in all you do." So I'm going to be serious, like granddaddy said. Y'all don't be a stranger. Y'all come again real soon. You hear? I'm being serious. Goodbye, world. Goodbye. Got to skedaddle. Get out of here. Special thanks to the 10 glorious radio stations today are the gospel truth. That's all, y'all. I had a ball. Hope you did, too. The good Lord willing, those two creeks don't rise. See you next Sunday. Same time, same station. Till then, let the good Lord bless and keep you.
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3: Today shows a high of 91 degrees with a low of 77 degrees, mostly cloudy.
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0: 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Again, I will say rejoice. Philippians 4:4.
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2: 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Philippians 4:4.
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0: If you fail, Father, to teach your son to fear God, the devil will teach him to hate God. If you fail to teach your son to guard his mind, the devil will gladly teach him to have an open mind. If you fail to teach your son to obey his parents, the devil will teach him to rebel and break his parents' heart.
1: Welcome to Grace to You Weekend, the Bible teaching ministry of John MacArthur. I'm your host, Phil Johnson. What sort of person do you want your son to become? What are your hopes for your daughter? How do you help them achieve those goals? Conversely, how do you keep your child from rebelling against your authority and making sinful choices and picking the worst of friends and handling money foolishly? Well, in view of Father's Day, John MacArthur will answer those parenting questions today. John's message is called Crucial Lessons for a Wise Father. Of course, even if you're not a father, I think you'll appreciate what you're about to hear. It's a message that will show you how to encourage, how to pray for your dad and the fathers you know. So now here's John MacArthur.
0: We have a responsibility as fathers to our sons particularly. Sons who tend to be, for the most part, more rebellious than daughters because they are the ones given by God leadership roles and capacities. If we will faithfully teach our sons, they will, by example and precept, lead the women as well. Where you have a plurality in the nation of godly fathers, they will impact the mothers. And where you have godly sons, they will impact the daughters of the next generation. And so the high priority of Scripture then is that fathers teach their sons and thus raise up a generation of godly leaders. Because God has ordained this and because God wanted us to be sure that it was followed carefully, God, by the inspiration of the Holy Spirit, gave a manual for fathers to use on their sons. A basic resource book. That book is the book of Proverbs. And I want to invite you to turn to it, if you will, right now. And we're going to be looking at the first 10 chapters of Proverbs, in a very general sense. And I would like us to look at these first 10 chapters and just pick and choose the elements that are here that I think make up 10 crucial lessons a faithful father must teach his sons. Lesson number one, teach your son to fear your God. Fear your God. In chapter 1 and verse 7, the fear of the Lord is the beginning of knowledge. And chapter 9 verse 10 says the fear of the Lord is the beginning of wisdom. But everything starts with fearing God. Teach your son. Son, fear your God. Lesson number two. Son, not only fear your God, but guard your mind. Guard your mind. Third great lesson. A father must teach his son, obey your parents. Obey your parents. All through this entire section, these statements about hear my son, your father's instruction are repeated. There's a fourth principle. And this must be taught as well, and very, very important. A father must teach his son, select your companions. Select your companions. This is a father's duty. Son, fear your God, guard your mind, obey your parents, select your companions. Fifth, control your body. Any witting father who has any sense at all realizes that young men are going to develop passions that can lead them into tragedy upon tragedy unless they learn how to control their body, their bodily desires. And as you get into this section, this is the dominant theme throughout these first few chapters of Proverbs. Go to chapter 2 for a moment, verse 16. This is repeated, and we don't have time to go into all of it, but I'll give you a little sense of what the writer says. 2:16. He's talking about wisdom and wisdom alone, that is the wisdom of God, spiritual wisdom that a father is supposed to teach his son, is able to deliver you from the strange woman. What does the word strange mean? Foreign. Why do you have to worry about a foreign woman? Because she's away from home. Well, what does that mean? Well, she's away from her husband. She's away from her family. She's away from her friends. She's away from accountability. And so she's the out-of-town woman, if you will. And it's real easy for her to act any way she wants because the constraints are off. You beware of that roaming woman who is away from the point of her responsibility. Beware of the adulteress who flatters with her words, that leaves the companion of her youth, that's her husband, and forgets the covenant of her God, that's her marriage vow. Beware of her because her house sinks down to death and her tracks lead to the dead. Why? Because adultery, by biblical prescription, required the death penalty. She'll bring you to death. Teach your son, keep mentally away. Don't go to certain places in town. Don't get caught in certain compromising situations. Keep your hands to yourself. Stay away from women like that. Guard your feet, guard your eyes, guard your ears. Teach your son that. Control his body for purity. And he'll be a delight to you and blessed by God. There's a flip side of that. You say, well, if you teach him that too strong, then when he gets married, he won't appreciate the joys of marital sex. So you have to balance it. Point number 6, teach him, son, enjoy your wife. While it is forbidden prior to marriage, it is exalted afterwards. Teach him the beauty and the wonder and the blessedness of a gift of a wife, and teach him to enjoy his wife. And you will teach him best if you enjoy yours. The wise father, what is he doing? He's saying to his son, fear your God, guard your mind, obey your parents, select your companions, control your body, enjoy your wife. Those are the key lessons. Let me give you just a few more. Number 7, watch your words. Watch your words. Teach your son to be careful how he speaks. Chapter 4, verse 24. My son, he says in verse 20, then in verse 24 he adds, put away from you a deceitful mouth, put devious lips far from you. Make sure you don't speak lies. Make sure you don't speak hypocritically. Make sure you don't speak perversely. Make sure you don't speak deceitfully. Speak pure, true words. Certainly one of the things that I grew up with was that lesson. I'm about as far away from using any curse word or one remotely related to a curse word as any human being in the earth, because I had my mouth washed out numerous times for words I didn't even understand or pronounce correctly. My mother used to wash out my mouth with Fels naphtha soap. If I came home and said, Daddy, what does blank mean? In went the soap. That's what's called aversion therapy. We have passed that on to our children so that what comes out of their mouth is the word, hopefully, of the righteous. Proverbs says, the lips of the righteous speak wisely. The lips of the righteous are a fountain of life and a tree of life. The lips of the righteous are like choice silver. They're satisfying. They feed others. They bring healing and deliverance. They are patient, kind, wise, truthful, honest, pure, soft, gentle, slow to anger, and are mouthpieces for the Lord. Teach your son to watch his words. Chapter 5, verse 2, your lips may reserve knowledge. Chapter 6, verse 12, stay away from the one who walks with a false mouth. Chapter 10 is magnificent. Look at verse 11. The mouth of the righteous is a fountain of life. What a great statement. Verse 13, on the lips of the discerning wisdom is found. Verse 14, the mouth of the foolish, ruin is at hand. Quite a contrast. Verse 18 says, he who conceals hatred has lying lips. He who spreads slander is a fool. Don't do that. Don't lie. Don't slander. It's another thing we taught our children was never to lie. Our children, and I'm sure this is correct, and Patricia and I have talked about this in recollection, never lied in their life that we know of more than once. Because the first time we caught them in a lie, there was a major unforgettable event that took place. Which event lasted long in their memory? And it told them, in effect, that is a very bad thing to do, and attached to it is immense pain. They seemed to get the message. Teach your children to speak the truth. Verse 19, when there are many words, transgression is unavoidable. teach them not to always talk. He who restrains his lips is wise. The tongue of the righteous is his choice silver. It just goes on like this. Teach them to watch their words. To watch their words. That's a major matter of wisdom. The mouths of fools pour out endless speech, crooked speech, foolish speech, violent speech, hateful speech, malicious speech, strife, ruin, slander, belittlement, gossip, disgrace, scorching fire, mischief, perversity, on and on, it says in Proverbs. Fathers, teach your children to watch their words. Number 8, teach your sons, son, pursue your work. Pursue your work. Teach your boys how to work, father, by word and example. Look at the ant, he says in chapter 6. He's giving this lesson to his son. Son, go to the ant, verse 6 in chapter 6, and look at this ant. Observe her ways and be wise, which having no chief, officer, or ruler. The first thing you want to do is teach your children how to work without a boss around. Even an ant does that. Now, your children will work if you stand there with a whip, but the issue is, will they if you won't? Because they're going to have to in life. And they also need to be taught how to plan ahead. The ant even knows to prepare her food in the summer, anticipating the coming winter. She gathers her provision in the harvest. Teach them to work. How long will you lie down, O lazy son? When will you arise from your sleep? Get your children up. And they'll say, a little sleep, a little slumber, a little folding of the hands to rest. Sure, and your poverty will come in like a vagabond and your need like an armed man. You're going to make yourself poor if you don't learn how to work. Teach them to pursue work. The sluggard is a lazy man. He's just an ordinary man, really, with too many excuses, too many refusals, too many postponements. According to Proverbs, the lazy man will suffer hunger, poverty, failure. Why? Because he sleeps through the harvest. He wants, but he won't work. He loves sleep, is glued to his bed, and will follow worthless pursuits trying to get rich quick. On the other hand, the man who pursues his work earns a good living, has plenty of food, is rewarded for his effort, and earns respect even before kings, it says in chapter 22, verse 29. Teach your sons to pursue their work. So very important. Chapter 10, verse 4, poor is he who works with a negligent hand, but the hand of the diligent makes rich. He who gathers in summer is a son who acts wisely, but he who sleeps in harvest is a son who acts shamefully. Teach your son to work and to plan ahead in his work. Now that he's working, there's a ninth lesson he needs to learn. Here's another one. Son, manage your money. Manage your money. Go back to chapter 3 for a moment. And among these repeated lessons is this one. And there are some basic principles that I would draw to your attention. Verse 9. Here's principle number 1 with money. Honor the Lord from your wealth and from the first of all your produce, so your barns will be filled with plenty and your vats will overflow with new wine. In other words, if you are generous with God, he will be generous with you. So honor the Lord with your money. Teach him how to manage his money. Lesson number 1 is to give from the top, from the first fruits to the Lord. All of the money is to honor the Lord. He's to use all his money to honor the Lord. All of it. Teach him how to give. If you're a mediocre giver, if you're a come-see, come-saw, part-time giver, that's what he'll be. And as you have forfeited the promised blessing of God, so will he. And so you sentence your son to a lifetime of the kind of thing that you've had. If you want your son to know the fullness of the blessing of God and all of it poured out on him, then teach your son how to give God generously. You see, what we do as fathers is simply produce the next generation. And it either moves up or it moves down. The positive thing, teach him to honor the Lord with all his money. That whatever he does with it, it is to honor the Lord. Now let me flip that over. There's a negative thing too. Chapter 6, verse 1. And this is a very good lesson, and there's much more here than initially meets the eye. Verse 1 says of chapter 6, if you have become surety for your neighbor, have given a pledge for a stranger. Now listen. If you've co-signed. Now the Bible says you should never do that for a stranger. Teach your son not to do that. Teach your son that God has given him his resources for him to use wisely as a steward of God, not to become liable for another person whose behavior he cannot control. In other words, make very wise investments and make sure you control. Don't co-sign for a stranger so that on his default, you become liable. That's the point. Why? Because you are given money as a steward of God, and you must use it at your discretion as the Lord leads, not have it snatched out of your hand by the discretion of someone else. You understand? Control your money to honor the Lord, and don't get involved in get-rich-quick schemes that are going to put you in a position of liability. And if you get caught, look how he says to deal with it. Verse 2. If you've been trapped because you made some promise with your mouth, then do this, my son. Deliver yourself. Get out of it. Don't let it linger. You get out of it. Since you've come into the hand of your neighbor, go humble yourself and importune your neighbor. You know what you do? You get down on your face and your knees, you humble yourself and you beg and you negotiate a settlement. You do it immediately. You get that thing off your back so that it doesn't go on and on and on. Settle it. Get it done with. Humble yourself. Don't even give sleep to your eyes. Don't give slumber to your eyelids until you get yourself out, until like a gazelle from a hunter's hand or a bird from the hand of a fowler. Get out of that mess. Get it settled. Humble yourself. Plead for mercy and do whatever you can to get out of it so you are not continually under the bondage of being liable for someone else's conduct. Teach your sons that. One final lesson. Son, love your neighbor. When we say you don't co-sign for a stranger, we don't mean you don't give money to someone in need. No. Chapter 3, verse 27. Do not withhold good from those to whom it is due when it is in your power to do it. If you've got the money, give it. If you've got the goods, give them to the person in need. Generosity to the poor, meeting the needs of people around you when you have the resources, is a part of honoring God. You're to be generous in showing sacrificial love to your neighbor. Don't say, verse 28, go, come back, and tomorrow I'll give it. Don't do that. If you've got it in your pocket, give it. If you have it, give it. Don't tell him to come back. He has a need. You give the need. If you have it with you, don't send him away and have him come back. Another thing about your neighbor while you're loving him, don't devise harm against your neighbor when he lives in security beside you. He feels well being beside you, and you got some plot going on where you're going to get back at him in retaliation for something he did, or where you're going to confiscate the corner of his property, or you're going to do something to cut off his water, or whatever it is. Don't do anything that is going to harm your neighbor. Don't contend with your neighbor, verse 30, without any reason, if he's done you no harm. Don't be vengeful, is verse 31. Don't have vengeance toward a neighbor. Don't envy people who resolve all issues with violence and say, boy, I wish I could, if I had my way, I'd cut him up. Don't be vengeful. Don't choose any of the ways of violent men. The curse of the Lord is on those kind of people. So take care of your neighbor. Love him. Live with him in peace. Forgive him. Meet his needs. Those are the rules. And verse 35 says, you'll inherit honor. Honor. Well, such is the duty of a father. And I close with this. Listen carefully. You have this duty as a father, and I want to lay it as clear as I can at your feet. If you fail, father, to teach your son to fear God, the devil will teach him to hate God. If you fail to teach your son to guard his mind, the devil will gladly teach him to have an open mind. If you fail to teach your son to obey his parents, the devil will teach him to rebel and break his parents' heart. If you fail to teach your son to select his companions, the devil will gladly choose them for him. If you fail to teach your son to control his body, the devil will teach him to give it over completely to lust. If you fail to teach your son to enjoy the marriage partner that God has given him, the devil will teach him to destroy the marriage. If you fail to teach your son to watch his words, the devil will fill his mouth with filth. If you fail to teach your son to pursue his work, the devil will make his laziness a tool of hell. If you fail to teach your son to manage his money, the devil will teach him to waste it on riotous living. And if you fail to teach your son to love his neighbor, the devil will gladly teach him to love only himself. We have great responsibility to this generation and the next as fathers.
1: You're listening to Grace to You Weekend, the Bible teaching ministry of John MacArthur. John's lesson today is called Crucial Lessons for a Wise Father. At the end of the message, John said that fathers have a great responsibility both to this generation and to the next. Of course, fulfilling that responsibility, training the next generation, can be particularly difficult when the world around you rejects the notion of objective divine truth. Along those lines, we once asked John what he would say is the biggest challenge that fathers face in a world that rejects God. Here was John's response.
0: Yeah, you know, I think maybe the biggest challenge or one of the biggest challenges for fathers today in the world is the fact that you have a culture that has lost all sense of authority. I mean, it's a postmodern world, right? There's no absolute truth. You have your truth, I have my truth. Whatever I think is right for me. Whatever you think is right for you. So in a world where there are no absolutes, and this is being taught, by the way, to children from the beginning of their education all the way through the university, and by the time they get to the university, it comes at them on mega steroids. You reject all authorities. You become your own authority in a postmodern world. You're the source of your own truth. So where then do you go for absolute standards that would allow us to have the greatest impact in producing a righteous generation of children? I don't think fathers know what's right and what's essential. Society mocks the crucial role that fathers have as leaders. It wants to give it to the mother. Scripture is clear. Dads lead their families. They lead them somewhere, but to lead them right, they have to understand biblical truth.
1: That's right, friend. You can't lead your family in the right direction if you don't know where to go yourself. And along those lines, let me mention John's book called Brave Dad. It shows you what your spiritual leadership should look like as a father, and it unpacks essential truths that you need to teach your children. This would be a great book to give the dads in your life, maybe as a late Father's Day gift. 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Now for our entire staff, I'm Phil Johnson. Remember to watch Grace to You Television this Sunday on DirecTV Channel 378, and then be back next week when we begin John MacArthur's study on a practical, hopeful, but often misunderstood section of Scripture, Zechariah chapters 9 through 14. The study is titled The Return and Reign of Jesus Christ. It's another half hour of unleashing God's truth one verse at a time on Grace to You Weekend.
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1: This is Greg Sullivan, president of Sound Radio. 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

0: Some people go to church to try to fill a void in their lives, but genuine Christian transformation requires more than a desire for the relief of unsatisfied longings. Today on Truth for Life Weekend, Alistair Begg examines an outcast woman's encounter with Jesus to learn what is truly necessary for lasting change to take place in someone's life.
1: We're now going to look at the encounter Jesus had with a woman who is in every sense at the other end of the spectrum from the religious Jew in chapter 3. She is on the social, moral, and religious line of things at the very opposite end from Nicodemus. It's good actually to keep these two chapters in view when you're thinking about the way in which Jesus deals with individuals. Chapter 3, if you like, in the story of the religious man, makes clear that no one can ever be so good that they do not require a savior. Some people think that God is going to grade on the curve, and they've looked around the rest of the people in the class, and they're prepared to take their shot on the basis of that. They're staggered to discover he is not going to grade on the curve, but he has set a very final standard in the person of his son. And then it becomes apparent that I could never be good enough. And that's what chapter 3 makes clear. Chapter 4, conversely, makes clear that you can never be so bad as to be beyond the saving bounds of Jesus. Which is really terrific good news, isn't it? I mean, there are some mechanisms for changing your life that demand a certain standard, a certain intellect, a certain capacity. And if you fit that framework, then the possibility of signing up and going on is there. However, if you don't meet those standards, then it's just nowhere for you at all. Whereas the comprehensive story of the gospel, verse 15 again of chapter 3, is that everyone who believes will have eternal life. Whether you are a religious person and orthodox and devout, or whether you are an irreligious person having made a hash of things and beginning to imagine that if there is salvation anywhere, it is a salvation that is presumably good for everybody else except you. And chapter 3 and chapter 4 tackle that. Samaritan woman meets Jewish man. Jewish man says, "Could I please have a drink?" Very natural beginning, isn't it? Wonderfully straightforward. And also, just an expression of Jesus' need. This is not an opening gambit. This is not Jesus setting out a course in personal evangelism. Now, let me see. What should I say here? What? Let me think of a good beginning. No, he's thirsty. In fact, I've been reading this story again this morning, and I can't find anywhere where it says that Jesus actually got a drink of water in the whole process. Because it just goes question and answer all the way through. It makes me thirsty even thinking about it. He appeals to her sympathy. He seeks a favor from her. And in doing so, communication is established. The striking impact of the opening statement by Jesus is made clear in verse 9. The Samaritan woman, again the emphasis, you see, Samaritan woman, not just the woman, Samaritan is important. The Samaritan woman said to him, "You are a Jew, and I am a Samaritan woman. How can you ask me for a drink?" And then parenthetically, an explanation. For Jews do not associate with Samaritans. Or if you're using an NIV and your eyesight is very good, you can look at the bottom of the page, and the alternative rendering of that translation is, "For Jews do not use dishes Samaritans have used." Because of the complexities of the Pharisaical accretions to the Jewish law, there were all kinds of purity factors in the washing of hands and the washing of utensils and so on, and Jesus and his disciples were to fall foul of this on a number of occasions. But the very fact that Jesus addresses her in this way cuts across all those normal taboos and boundaries and causes her to ask this question. Jesus does not answer her question, you'll notice that. But instead, he supplies a second question. And in verse 10, he says, essentially, if you find that surprising, that I would ask you for a drink of water, being a Jew and a man and so on, if you find that surprising, then wait till you consider this thought. And then he says, if you knew the gift of God and who it is that asks you for a drink, you would have asked him, and he would have given you living water. He raises the conversation to a different level. She assumes herself to be in the position of providing what he needs. She's about to discover that she is actually the one in need of what this stranger is able to provide. She thinks she's in the position to provide what Jesus needs, only to discover that she is actually the one who needs what Jesus provides. Do you ever think when you come to an event like this that you might be doing what Jesus needs? That he sort of needs you to come here? He needs to know that he's liked. He needs to know there are a few people left in Cleveland that actually care about God or care about the Bible or care about Jesus. And that's sufficient motivation for you to come. And then you've come here and you've discovered that what you thought you came to provide for him has got nothing really to do with the subject at all. It's all about what he has come to provide for you. Now, your reaction may be very similar to the reaction of the lady. He says, if you'd asked me, if you'd asked this individual, he would have given you living water. And she said, verse 11, you've got nothing to draw with, and the well is deep. Where do you get the living water? Are you greater than our father Jacob? He gave us the well. He drank from it. And once again, Jesus sidesteps her question. He doesn't answer the question again. Why? Because it's not the issue. It's a red herring. I mean, it's not irrelevant. The questions are of interest. But he doesn't get into the Jewish-Samaritan debate. Nor does he get into the question of the historicity of Jacob and whether he is a greater person than Jacob. There will be time for that kind of conversation. But for now, he wants to address the issue. We're not going to discuss which well is the best well or whether Jacob's well has living water or anything else. Jesus answers verse 13, probably pointing to the well. Everyone who drinks this water will be thirsty again. But whoever drinks the water I give him will never thirst. Now think about that for just a moment. The woman's whole focus to this point is about water. The reason she's at the well is because the well has water. The reason she has a pot is because she's going to fill the pot or the jar with water and she's going to take it back to use the water. She understands this. And Jesus says, everybody who drinks this water will thirst again, but anyone who drinks the water that I give will never thirst. Indeed, the water I give will become in him a spring of water welling up to eternal life. Now, what Jesus is doing here is simply applying the Bible, because the Old Testament uses this metaphor frequently. We needn't go back through it. You can take my word for it and check later. The psalmist often talks about thirsting for God. The prophet Isaiah speaks about the day that will dawn when, with joy, men and women will draw water from the wells of salvation. One of the loveliest invitations that God issues is in Isaiah 55. Come, you who are thirsty, and come to the waters. And in Jeremiah chapter 2, God speaks to the people through his prophet, and he says, I have two things against you. Number one, you have turned away from me. And number two, you have sought to dig wells of your own making. Turned your back on the living God and sought to go about business on your own. Which is exactly a description of the human predicament. Wasn't it Pascal who said that there is within each of us a God-shaped void? Trying to give expression to the notion of that search for satisfaction which is true for every person in humanity. And in the same way that the people in Jeremiah's day could be seen, as it were, metaphorically digging out cisterns in the hope of finding satisfaction in the wells that they were digging, so a congregation like this has been marked by this throughout the week that has passed, if we're honest. Some of us have lived this whole week aware of the fact that our lives are marked by unsatisfied longings. Unsatisfied longings. Longings which we thought when we were younger would be assuaged as a result of our success, but our success has not addressed the longing. Or that marriage, in this spouse, we would find the answer, and it hasn't been the answer. Or in the acquisition of possessions. Or in the experience of whatever gives us a high. And Jesus, as it were, points to it all, and he says, everybody who tries this stuff will be thirsty all over again. But anyone who drinks the water that I give will never thirst again. Of course, the lady doesn't get it, does she? Oh, she says, I'd like for some of that water so I won't get thirsty and have to keep coming here to draw water. This is a pattern now in John. In chapter 2, John records how Jesus had said, destroy this temple and in 3 days I will raise it again. And the Jews replied, it has taken 46 years to build this temple and you're going to raise it in 3 days. Jesus is speaking about his body. He's speaking in spiritual terms. They understand it in physical terms. You go into chapter 3, Jesus says to Nicodemus, you must be born again. Nicodemus says, born again? How can somebody be born again? Can you, when you're old, enter a second time into your mother's womb? Jesus says, no, I'm not talking about physical birth. I'm talking about spiritual birth. You come to John chapter 4. He says, whoever drinks the water that I give him will never thirst again. She says, oh, give me some of that water because I'm sick of coming out here in the middle of the day to go to the well. He taps into her search for satisfaction. Did any of you see the biography piece this week on Jessica Lange? And as I watched her and listened to the story of her life, I remembered that in my little book, I had a quote from her and I went and found it. And this is what the quote said. I wasn't surprised to find this quote again after I'd listened to the biographical piece. The main thing that I remember from my childhood was this inescapable yearning that I could never satisfy. This inescapable yearning that I could never satisfy. Even now, she says at times, I experience an inescapable loneliness and isolation. But, and with this, we will move towards a close. Jesus is not content simply to tap into her awareness of her need for satisfaction. Jesus is now about to address himself to her conscience. To her conscience. And he does that by issuing an invitation to her to go and call her husband and come back. Verse 16, go call your husband and come back. Well, he asked her to do what she couldn't do. You see, if there's going to be a transformation in this lady's life, it's not enough that she has a sense of wanting satisfaction. She needs to be brought face to face with her own sin. And genuine Christian experience always and everywhere demands this. You see, it's not very difficult to get people to agree that they would like something to fill their lives up. I mean, do you have anything that can help me? I've tried booze, I've tried wine, women, and song, I've tried stuff, I've tried houses, I've tried vacations. Do you have anything that can fill this emptiness? That's why Pascal's statement is helpful, but only up to a point. Because you can get people to sign up for something to fill the gap in their life, but without ever seeing them confronted by the real need in their life, which is not for a hole to be filled, but it is for sin to be cleansed and to be forgiven. And Jesus, in a masterful and in a kind and in a lovely way, puts his finger on the area of this lady's life. She must be made to confront her need. And how carefully he shows her her desperate need for personal forgiveness and for salvation. How does this come across? I have no husband, she replied. And then listen, Jesus said to her, you're right when you say you have no husband. The fact is you have had 5 husbands, and the man you now have is not your husband. What you have just said is quite true. Wow. Wow. I mean, we've met a lot of people on the bus, on the train, on the plane, in the station, in the Starbucks, everything else. We've had all kinds of conversations, but we've never had somebody do this to us, have we? We've never had somebody sit and look at us and say, oh yes, I know everything about you. Because there is no other human being that knows everything about us. And that's the significance, you see, of the statement that the lady made when she went into the town. She went into the town and she said, come and see a man who told me everything I ever did. That might seem a little thin at first, doesn't it? I mean, we might want, those of us who've been Christians for a while, we might want her to go into the town and say, come and see Jesus, the incarnate Son of God, the Savior of the world, the one who is the fulfiller of the promises of the Old Testament, Jesus Christ, prophet, priest, and king. There we go. There we go. That's the kind of thing we like, that sort of clarity. But she goes in and she says, come and see somebody who told me everything I ever did. But it isn't thin. It's fantastic. What is she saying? Who can tell you everything you ever did? Who knows everything you ever did? Only God. She realizes that when she clasps eyes with this man who asked her for a drink of water, in the unfolding dialogue, she has met the living God. Psalm 139, oh Lord, you search me and you know me. You know when I sit down and when I stand up. You know the words of my mouth before I even speak them. Come see a man who told me everything I ever did. Isn't it fantastic too that Jesus does not dismantle her? He doesn't destroy her. He doesn't despise her in any shape or fashion at all. Why don't you get your husband? I have no husband. Then he doesn't say, well, then let's just talk about why it is that you don't have a husband. And let's just start from the beginning and let's get it out. Let's go. Begin. No, he's very gracious. He fills in the blanks for her. It costs this woman everything to say, I have no husband. I don't think for a moment she said, I have no husband. If she got it out at all, she said, I have no husband. And graciously, Jesus says, that's right, honey, you don't have a husband. You've had five and you've got one just now and he's not your husband. That's why I'm telling you about my living water. See? Her sense of inadequate satisfaction speaks to her real need. I wouldn't be at all surprised if we had met that lady on that day. Not that day. A couple of days before. Same well. And we'd had a conversation with her and said, how are you doing? I don't know. I'm not doing so good. My relationships are a mess and so on. And they say, well, what do you think your problem is? Well, you know, I think, and I didn't have a very good background. And, you know, I didn't make good choices. And the first one was a real jerk. The first husband was a complete fool. And he annoyed me and messed me up. The second one, well, I don't even want to talk, and so on. And eventually, as we listened to her talk, she just describes how all of her problems are all outside of her. All of these things that have happened to her. All of the things that she's got no control of that have messed up her life from the outside in. And we say to her, and how are you planning on fixing this? She says, well, I'm going to look within myself. And I think somewhere inside, you know, I'll be able to fix this. I'll sort it out. I read a great book the other day that told me, you know, if you look within to your power source and you plug into the real you and so on. Ah, it's got a contemporary ring to it. It's on every afternoon on the TV. The same stuff. Here we are. We want to talk to Mrs. So-and-so today. What's your problem? Oh, my husband and my uncle and my grandmother and my job and my circumstances and my DNA and my everything. Oh, well, don't you worry, honey, because you just look within yourself. I want you to know that you have it all within you. You just plug in, find your source, and we will be on our way. And then cue the applause and the music and cha-da-da-da-da-da, off to a commercial break, and then back, and we'll talk to Mrs. X again. What the lady discovered was that the absolute reverse was true, right? Which is what you and I need to discover. That the problem is actually all within me, and the answer is all outside me. It is not the things that go into a man that defile a man, Jesus said, it's the things that come out of a man. The problem is within, and the answer is without. So she brings her empty life to the wonderful supply of living water. She brings her sinful past to the cleansing supply that Jesus provides. She brings her hopes and possibilities for the future, in light of her messed up past, to the one who knows everything about her, and who loves her just the same, enough to spend this time talking at the well so that she might never, ever thirst again. Well, we're through, but let me finish in this way. If you read John's Gospel, and if you haven't read the Bible, John would be a wonderful place to start. If you read John's Gospel, you would be struck almost immediately by the very clear lines of demarcation that John describes for us. He describes how Jesus is the light and he has come into the darkness, but the darkness has not understood it. He describes Jesus as being the life, and that life is the light of men, but men and women are spiritually dead. And he describes, on the one hand, the rejection of Jesus, and on the other hand, the receiving of Jesus. To as many as received him, to them he gave the power to become the sons of God. In other words, John's Gospel, as good as any other gospel, makes it very clear that each of us needs to come to know Jesus in a personal, saving way. And until we do, we are under God's wrath and judgment. It is very solemn, isn't it? God has every legitimate right to abhor sin. That's what makes so amazing his grace, whereby, given the extent of his wrath, he would provide such a salvation in his Son, so that religious, orthodox leaders in the community might come to trust in Jesus. And so unschooled and despised Samaritan women may come to bow at the very same place.
0: 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Alistair returns in just a moment to close today's program. 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That idea, being in Christ, is an essential aspect of the Christian life, and yet it's frequently overlooked or misunderstood. Sinclair Ferguson dives into Scripture to get a better understanding of what the Apostle Paul was talking about in the New Testament when he so often identified himself as being a man in Christ. This book is packed with Scripture, includes rich insights, practical applications that will transform the way you live. Sinclair explains that knowing who you are in Christ is the key to understanding your identity and enjoying the blessings of salvation, including the joy and purpose and assurance that the gospel brings. Find out more about the book Union with Christ. 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Now here's Alistair to close with prayer.
1: God our Father, thank you for this wonderful description of your Son Jesus and the way in which he deals with individuals, that there's no experience of our lives that we can go through that is unknown to him, that he does know the worst about us, and yet he loves with an everlasting love. Oh, make me understand it. Help me to take it in, what it meant for the Holy One to bear away my sin. And may the grace of the Lord Jesus and the love of God and the fellowship of the Holy Spirit rest upon and remain with each one who believes, now and forevermore. Amen.
0: I'm Bob Lapine. 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
4: Today shows a high of 91 degrees with a low of 77 degrees, mostly cloudy.
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0: Welcome to Turning Point Weekend Edition. If you tend to hesitate when it comes to ministry, maybe your faith needs to be bolder. How can you strengthen it? Today, Dr. David Jeremiah helps you take a bold step forward in faith with his message, The Work of the Spirit. Here's David.
1: And the Bible tells us that the work of the Spirit is available to us. In fact, Jesus said this. He said, "Greater works than these will he do, because I go to my Father." The Bible tells us that we can do greater works than Jesus did when he was on this earth because of the presence of the Holy Spirit. And you probably wonder about that. Let's find the answers as we open our hearts to the Word of God on the weekend edition of Turning Point. Jesus said in John 14:12, here's what he said, "Most assuredly," speaking to his disciples, "I say to you that he who believes in me, the works that I do, he will do also. And greater works than these will he do, because I go to my Father." When I first came across that verse, I remember stopping and asking myself, what in the world could this possibly mean? Maybe you've had the same question cross your mind. How could anyone, I mean, especially ordinary people like us, how could we ever do greater works than Jesus? What was he telling his disciples that day, and what is he saying to us right now? Could it really be true that we are meant to continue the work of Jesus and even see it multiplied in our time? At first, it sounds impossible. I mean, it feels so bold to be true, but Jesus never exaggerated. He never spoke just to inspire people or impress them. He is truth itself, and every word he spoke was absolutely reality. When he said we would do greater works, he meant it. The possibility of greater works takes us to the works that Jesus performed during his public ministry. They were mind-boggling. He banished diseases, he cast out demons, he raised corpses to life, he created wine and fish and bread with a word and a touch. He calmed mighty storms with just a word. How could it be said that in any stretch of imagination that the works of the disciples and our works who belong to his church are greater than Jesus' works? Has this promise ever been fulfilled? Can we point to anything that would help us understand that in some way this is being fulfilled in our generation? And some have said, well, the key here is that you have to understand that the greater works are related to belief. In other words, the reason we don't do these greater works is because we don't believe enough. Is that true? The problem with this is that if our ability to do such works depends on our faith, then we would have to have greater faith in Jesus. And Jesus didn't say,